That was a piece by John Benke, Sing Praise to God. And up next, we have a piece from the Master Arts Chorale, The Lord is My Light and My Salvation. 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

0: That was a piece from the National Lutheran Choir. 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

0: John 3:13-16. No one has ascended into heaven except he who descended from heaven, the Son of Man. And as Moses lifted up the serpent in the wilderness, so must the Son of Man be lifted up, that whoever believes in him may have eternal life. For God so loved the world that he gave his only Son, that whoever believes in him should not perish, but have eternal life.
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That was a piece from New Covenant, My Faith Looks Up to Thee. And up next, we have a piece from the James Chorale, Lift High the Cross. 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

0: John 1:1-5. In the beginning was the Word, and the Word was with God, and the Word was God. He was in the beginning with God. All things were made through Him, and without Him was not anything made that was made. In Him was life, and the life was the light of men. The light shines in the darkness, and the darkness has not overcome it.
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Good evening. This is Dan Darnold from KFUO Radio. Christ for you anytime, anywhere. That was This Is My Father's World by New England Hymns. It's my pleasure to spend the next several hours with you, bringing you sacred music. It's my hope that that sacred music puts a warm spot in your heart and a smile on your face. Up next, Dear Christians, One and All Rejoice, written by Martin Luther.

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1: Jesus ascended into heaven, and the Holy Spirit descended at Pentecost. 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

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Hope that you're having a wonderful Sunday evening. That was Lamb of God and Kyrie by Linda McKinney. Up next, the St. Paul's Choirs with All Praise to Thee, My God, This Night.

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Todd A. Botcher with Lord, keep us steadfast in your word. Thanks for tuning in, everyone. My name is Callia Nutt with KFUO Radio, and I'll be joining you in the next few hours of sacred music. 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
1: God's Word is a lamp unto my feet and a light unto my path. 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You've expressed your appreciation and asked for more. 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
2: 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You've expressed your appreciation and asked for more. 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

0: written by Martin Luther. That was O Lord, Look Down from Heaven, Behold. 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

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Thanks for joining me for Sacred Music today. 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

Lord of Glory, you have bought us. Concordia University Chicago's Wind Symphony under the direction of Dr. Richard Fisher. Good morning, I'm Andy Bates. Now music from John Rutter and the Cambridge Singers. This is Behold, the Tabernacle of God.

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LCMS.org/national mission.

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We begin this day in the name of the Father, the Son, and the Holy Spirit. 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
1: 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It is Monday, June 22nd. 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
0: Good morning, I'm Andy Bates. 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Benjamin Kolodgy on organ with variations on Nettleton. This is part 4.

Good morning. For our daily prayer, we use the order of morning prayer found on page 235 in the Lutheran Service Book or on page 024 in the middle section of Treasury of Daily Prayer. 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

0: Greetings in Christ. I'm Pastor Martin Schulteis. The New Testament reading for today is from John chapter 19, verses 23 through 42. When the soldiers had crucified Jesus, they took his garments and divided them into four parts, one for each soldier, also his tunic. But the tunic was seamless, woven in one piece from top to bottom. So they said to one another, "Let us not tear it, but cast lots for it, to see whose it shall be." This was to fulfill the scripture, which says, "They divided my garments among them, and for my clothing they cast lots." So the soldiers did these things. But standing by the cross of Jesus were his mother, and his mother's sister, Mary, the wife of Clopas, and Mary Magdalene. When Jesus saw his mother and the disciple whom he loved standing nearby, he said to his mother, "Woman, behold your son." Then he said to the disciple, "Behold your mother." And from that hour, the disciple took her to his own home. After this, Jesus, knowing that all was now finished, said, to fulfill the scripture, "I thirst." A jar full of sour wine stood there. So they put a sponge full of the sour wine on a hyssop branch and held it to his mouth. When Jesus had received the sour wine, he said, "It is finished." And he bowed his head and gave up his spirit. Since it was the day of preparation, and so that the bodies would not remain on the cross on the Sabbath, for that Sabbath was a high day, the Jews asked Pilate that their legs might be broken and that they might be taken away. So the soldiers came and broke the legs of the first and of the other who had been crucified with him. But when they came to Jesus and saw that he was already dead, they did not break his legs. But one of the soldiers pierced his side with a spear, and at once there came out blood and water. He who saw it has borne witness. His testimony is true, and he knows that he's telling the truth, that you also may believe. For these things took place that the scripture might be fulfilled. Not one of his bones will be broken. And again, another scripture says, "They will look on him whom they have pierced." After these things, Joseph of Arimathea, who was a disciple of Jesus, but secretly for fear of the Jews, asked Pilate that he might take away the body of Jesus. And Pilate gave him permission. So he came and took away his body. Nicodemus also, who earlier had come to Jesus by night, came bringing a mixture of myrrh and aloes, about 75 pounds in weight. So they took the body of Jesus and bound it in linen cloths with the spices, as is the burial custom of the Jews. Now in the place where he was crucified, there was a garden, and in the garden, a new tomb in which no one had yet been laid. So because of the Jewish day of preparation, since the tomb was close at hand, they laid Jesus there. O Lord, have mercy on us. Thanks be to God. In many and various ways, God spoke to his people of old by the prophets. But now in these last days, he has spoken to us by his Son. Grace, mercy, and peace be yours in the name of the Son, Jesus Christ, our Lord. The imagery in John's account of the suffering, death, and burial of Jesus is powerful and profound, and it is as though God speaks to us his messages of grace through every scene. Where do we begin? John being brought into Jesus' family through his mother, while all of us are being brought into his father's family for all eternity. He thirsts. What does he thirst for? For the cup of wrath, that he might drink it so that we don't have to. And it is finished. There's nothing left in it for anyone to drink again. But instead, in its place, in his piercing, we receive the water of holy baptism and the blood of Christ, which fills up the cup of life for the forgiveness of our sins. But what really struck me this time in reading was the casting of lots. It reminded me of the story of Jonah and the lots that were cast. Remember, he was fleeing from God, and yet God was still using him to bring people to faith. There, he's on a boat. The sea is raging. They cast lots to see what's going on, and Jonah confesses that it's because he's running away from the Lord God. And in so doing, while the sailors are throwing him overboard, they have come to believe in Jonah's God. And they pray to that God, and they say, "Oh, Lord, please do not let us die for taking this man's life. Do not hold us accountable for killing an innocent man." And as he is thrown into the sea to die, the sea is calm, and they are saved. So it is, these soldiers now have put Christ up on the cross. And it's not just them, it's the sins of the whole world. And as he is put to death, the raging of wrath is stilled, and we are saved. And we have received his robe of righteousness. And he, go to the end scene, receives the burial linens, the cloths that are put around him for the grave. And yet, let us not be fooled. Those burial linens will remain in the grave, even when he does not. Let us pray. Lord Jesus, our Savior and Lord, you declare that the work of bringing in a new creation was accomplished by your declaration from the cross that it is finished. Give us eyes to see the signs of the new creation in your ongoing healing of our bodies and souls through your holy sacraments, where you continue to come to us as our Creator who is bringing in the new creation. For you live and reign with the Father and the Holy Spirit, one God, now and forever.
1: O Lord, our Heavenly Father, almighty and everlasting God, you have safely brought us to the beginning of this day. Defend us in the same with your mighty power, and grant that this day we fall into no sin, neither run into any kind of danger, but that all our doings, being ordered by your governance, may be righteous in your sight. Through Jesus Christ, your Son,

Taught by our Lord and trusting his promises, we are bold to pray.

0: Christ is risen. Tell the next generation. This is the theme of the Lutheran Church Missouri Synod's upcoming national offering, which will kick off at this summer's convention in Phoenix. It is based on Psalm 78, verse 4. We will not hide them from their children, but tell to the coming generation the glorious deeds of the Lord and his might and the wonders that he has done. Gifts to the national offering will directly benefit ongoing domestic work carried out at the local level by LCMS congregations, districts, and others, and supported by LCMS family, youth, campus, and school ministry. 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
1: I thank you, my heavenly Father, through Jesus Christ, your dear Son, that you have kept me this night from all harm and danger. And I pray that you would keep me this day from sin and every evil, that all my doings and life may please you. For into your hands I commend myself, my body and soul, and all things. Let your holy angel be with me, that the evil foe may have no power over me. Amen. Good morning, universe, and welcome to another day redeemed from death and looking forward to life because of what our Lord Jesus Christ has done for us. You're listening to Oratio, your morning hour of prayer, meditation, and growth here on Worldwide KFUO. Your morning drive for the soul begins now.

I will also speak of your testimonies before kings, and shall not be put to shame. Psalm 119, verse 46.

Lord God, Heavenly Father, you preserved the teaching of the Apostolic Church through the confession of the true faith at Augsburg. Continue to cast the bright beams of your light upon your church, that we, being instructed by the doctrine of the blessed apostles, may walk in the light of your truth, and finally attain to the light of everlasting life. Through Jesus Christ, our Lord, who lives and reigns with you and the Holy Spirit, one God, now and forever. Amen.

Send, O Lord, your Holy Spirit. Lutheran Service Book, 681. Send, O Lord, your Holy Spirit, on your servant now, we pray. Let him prove a faithful shepherd, that no lamb be led astray. Your pure teaching to proclaim, to extol your holy name, and to feed your lamb's dear Savior, make his aim and sole endeavor. You, O Lord, yourself have called him for your precious lambs to care. But to prosper in his calling, he the Spirit's gifts must share. Give him wisdom from above, fill his heart with holy love. In his weakness, Lord, be near him. In his prayers, Good Shepherd, hear him. Help, Lord Jesus, help him nourish all our children with your word, that in fervent love they serve you, till in heaven their song is heard. Boundless blessings, Lord, bestow on his faithful toil below, till by grace to him be given his reward, the crown of heaven.

A reading from John, the 21st chapter. After this, Jesus revealed himself again to the disciples by the Sea of Tiberias. And he revealed himself in this way. Simon Peter, Thomas, called the twin, Nathanael of Cana in Galilee, the sons of Zebedee, and two others of his disciples were together. Simon Peter said to them, "I am going fishing." They said to him, "We will go with you." They went out and got into the boat, but that night they caught nothing. Just as day was breaking, Jesus stood on the shore, yet the disciples did not know that it was Jesus. Jesus said to them, "Children, do you have any fish?" They answered him, "No." He said to them, "Cast the net on the right side of the boat, and you will find some." So they cast it, and now they were not able to haul it in because of the quantity of fish. That disciple whom Jesus loved therefore said to Peter, "It is the Lord." When Simon Peter heard that it was the Lord, he put on his outer garment, for he was stripped for work, and threw himself into the sea. The other disciples came in the boat dragging the net full of fish, for they were not far from the land, but about 100 yards off. When they got out on land, they saw a charcoal fire in place, with fish laid out on it, and bread. Jesus said to them, "Bring some of the fish that you have just caught." So Simon Peter went aboard and hauled the net ashore full of large fish, 153 of them. And although there were so many, the net was not torn. Jesus said to them, "Come and have breakfast." Now none of the disciples dared ask him, "Who are you?" They knew it was the Lord. Jesus came and took the bread and gave it to them, and so with the fish. This was now the third time that Jesus was revealed to the disciples after he was raised from the dead. When they had finished breakfast, Jesus said to Simon Peter, "Simon, son of John, do you love me more than these?" He said to him, "Yes, Lord, you know that I love you." He said to him, "Feed my lambs." He said to him a second time, "Simon, son of John, do you love me?" He said to him, "Yes, Lord, you know that I love you." He said to him, "Tend my sheep." He said to him the third time, "Simon, son of John, do you love me?" Peter was grieved because he said to him the third time, "Do you love me?" And he said to him, "Lord, you know everything. You know that I love you." Jesus said to him, "Feed my sheep. Truly, truly, I say to you, when you were young, you used to dress yourself and walk wherever you wanted. But when you are old, you will stretch out your hands, and another will dress you and carry you where you do not want to go." This he said to show by what kind of death he was to glorify God. And after saying this, he said to him, "Follow me." Peter turned and saw the disciple whom Jesus loved following them, the one who had been reclining at table close to him and had said, "Lord, who is it that is going to betray you?" When Peter saw him, he said to Jesus, "Lord, what about this man?" Jesus said to him, "If it is my will that he remain until I come, what is that to you? You follow me." So the saying spread abroad among the brothers that this disciple was not to die. Yet Jesus did not say to him that he was not to die, but, "If it is my will that he remain until I come, what is that to you?" This is the disciple who is bearing witness about these things, and who has written these things, and we know that his testimony is true. Now there are also many other things that Jesus did. Were every one of them to be written, I suppose that the world itself could not contain the books that would be written. This is the word of the Lord. Thanks be to God.

writing from the Augsburg Confession. The conclusion. These are the chief articles that seem to be in controversy. We could have mentioned more abuses, but here we have set forth only the chief points in order to avoid making this confession too long. From these chief points, the rest may be easily judged. There have been, for example, great complaints about indulgences, pilgrimages, and the abuse of excommunication. Our parishes have been troubled in many ways by dealers in indulgences. There were endless arguments between the pastors and the monks about who has the right in parishes to hear confessions, do funerals, give sermons on extraordinary occasions, and innumerable other things. We have passed over such issues so that the chief points in this matter, briefly set forth, might be more easily understood. Nothing has been said or brought up for the rebuke of anyone. We have mentioned only those things we thought it was necessary to talk about, so that it would be understood that in doctrine and ceremonies we have received nothing contrary to Scripture or the Church universal. It is clear that we have been very careful to make sure no new ungodly doctrine creeps into our churches. We present these articles in accordance with Your Imperial Majesty's edict in order to show our confession and let people see a summary of our teacher's doctrine. If there is anything that anyone might desire in this confession, we are ready, God willing, to present more thorough information according to the Scriptures.

Psalm 119, verse 41 through 48. Let your steadfast love come to me, O Lord, your salvation according to your promise. Then shall I have an answer for him who taunts me, for I trust in your word. And take not the word of truth utterly out of my mouth, for my hope is in your just decrees. I will keep your law continually, forever and ever, and I shall walk in a wide place, for I have sought your precepts. I will also speak of your testimonies before kings, and shall not be put to shame, for I find my delight in your commandments, which I love. I will lift up my hands toward your commandments, which I love, and I will meditate on your statutes.

I will lift up my hands toward your commandments, which I love, and I will meditate on your statutes. Psalm 119, verse 48.

0: There is so much in this 21st chapter of John that is worthy of our attention. Christ appears to the disciples with the miraculous catch of 153 fish, which I'm told was the number of languages that was supposed to exist at the time, meaning that they were supposed to catch men from all of these nations, tongues, languages, etc. And the miraculous catch happens, and Peter hauls it all in on his own shoulder. Then we have the wonderful, gentle rebuke of Peter for his denial of Christ. Peter, do you love me? Peter, do you love me? Peter, do you even care about me at all? Lord, you know everything, says Peter. You know I love you. Feed my lambs. Feed my sheep. Feed my sheep. And he shows him by what kind of death he's going to glorify God. This is just so full of things worthy of our attention. And yet one thing overshadows everything in this chapter. And that is Jesus Christ, who truly died, who breathed out his living spirit, was buried and lay dead in the tomb, is now alive. Jesus lives. You're listening to Oratio, part of your morning drive for the soul, here on Worldwide KFUO, Christ for you, anytime, anywhere.
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8: You shall not covet your neighbor's house.
9: You shall not covet your neighbor's wife, or his manservant or maidservant, his ox or donkey, or anything that belongs to your neighbor.
1: I, the Lord your God, am a jealous God, punishing the children for the sin of the fathers to the third and fourth generation of those who hate me, but showing love to 1,000 generations of those who love me and keep my commandments.
7: I believe in God the Father Almighty, maker of heaven and earth.
10: And in Jesus Christ, his only Son, our Lord,
11: who was conceived by the Holy Spirit, born of the Virgin Mary,
12: suffered under Pontius Pilate, and was crucified, died, and was buried.
9: He descended into hell. The third day he rose again from the dead. He ascended into heaven and sits at the right hand of God the Father Almighty.
1: From thence he will come to judge the living and the dead.
5: And I believe in the Holy Spirit, the Holy Christian Church,
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5: Amen.
13: Our Father, who art in heaven, hallowed be thy name.
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9: Amen.
1: Amen.
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16: 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Ken and Linda are thankful to the Lord for their son, daughter-in-law, and two granddaughters, who are a true blessing to them, and for the blessing of their home congregation, Our Savior Lutheran Church in Winchester, Virginia. 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

0: 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Spend the next hour with us studying the living and active Word of God, His two-edged sword of law and gospel, recorded for you in Holy Scripture, all about Jesus Christ, crucified, risen, and ascended for you. Thanks for tuning in this morning here on KFUO, Christ for you, anytime, anywhere. I'm your host, Pastor Timothy Apple of Faith Lutheran Church in Godfrey, Illinois. 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On this Monday, June 22nd, we are studying Matthew chapter 5, verses 33 to 42. 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Pastor Heide serves at Zion Lutheran Church in New Salem, North Dakota, and St. Peter Lutheran Church in Hanover, North Dakota. 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
1: Glad to be on, as always.
0: As we get started today, Pastor, talk to us about the context within the Gospel of Matthew as a whole, and more particularly in the Sermon on the Mount as well.
1: Yeah, so this is the kind of coming towards the end of, I would call it maybe the second major section of the Sermon on the Mount. And Jesus in this section is talking about how he has come not to abolish the law, but to fulfill them. And in so doing, he basically describes misunderstandings that his hearers have had about the law and what the law means. And using his authority is clarifying what the law actually means. You know, this is when you heard that it was said this, but this is what I say, because this is what the law has always meant. Or in some cases, even as we'll see a little bit here too, kind of going, I don't want to say beyond the law, but changing the understanding of it in such a way that maybe would not be immediately apparent in the Old Testament, but now is becoming much more clear in the coming of the New. And in terms of, the overall picture of Matthew, this is just set within the earliest teaching of Jesus and as he's beginning his ministry. And I would even say the Sermon on the Mount kind of sets the tone for much of the gospel and what Jesus does, right?
0: Yeah, when you look toward the end of the sermon and the reaction of the people, that they realize he's got this authority, that does set the stage for what comes next in terms of some of the miracles that he does and his ongoing teaching. So there's definitely a continuity in that regard and a movement within the ministry of Jesus as Matthew's recording it. Thinking about this section where we are, you know, in which Jesus continues to say, "You've heard that it was said, but I say to you," and thus far, we've talked about, you know, murder and anger. We've talked about adultery and lust. We've talked about the divorce. Today, we're talking about oaths and retaliation, just to use the ESV heading titles. This isn't something that we've talked about in the previous studies in this section, but it's something I've been thinking about, and I'm curious on what you might think. Is there a movement from one to the other, say from anger to lust to divorce to oaths? Like, do you see a progression in Jesus' thought, or is he just picking up different topics that are the most pertinent?
1: Honestly, I'm not sure if there's a specific transition from one to another. I mean, you can see how they're certainly related.
0: Right.
1: I think it's more that he's just picking up on major points, things that he knows there's been misunderstandings.
0: Right.
1: And he's going to speak to them in an authoritative way. So it's more of, I have these 6 points that I want to make, even if they're not necessarily related to each other, they're all connected in the sense of misunderstanding that needs to be clarified.
0: Sure. Yeah. I mean, in my own mind, I'm thinking like, you know, well, like anger with a spouse could lead to things like adultery or divorce, and divorce, I mean, involves a promise that you've made. And so that would tie into the conversation about oaths, and retaliation is somewhat related. Again, I don't know if that's just the way that it works, because all the commandments are related to each other in many ways. And when you start breaking one, you're going to break another, you know, not far along down the road. I do think there does seem to be a movement, at least toward the last one, which we won't get to today, the last section of Matthew 5. This thought of loving the enemy even does seem to be a bit of a climax. I know that goes beyond our text, but I think it does serve as a bit of a climax to this whole section.
1: Well, certainly, because when you get into that section, you're going to see the concluding thought of this whole section in verse 48. You therefore must be perfect as your heavenly Father is perfect. That really does tie this whole subsection together. And that is what it's moving towards. So yeah, there is a thematic connection between them. I don't know if there's a logical progression, I guess, is the way I would look at it.
0: Sure. Yeah. And I don't know that there is either. I was just curious if you had any thoughts on it. I mean, they all are connected, but whether or not Jesus intends us to move from one to another because of a particular stepping stone, that doesn't seem to be as apparent. But they all certainly are related to each other. But what about just in terms of this is a question we've pondered some already, and I think it's always worth pondering. How do we hear these as Christians, and especially as Lutherans? Because, you know, here we're in a section of the sermon that seems very much the law, commands of God. It's going to condemn us of our sin. You know, Lutherans, we really like the gospel, Pastor Heidi. How do we approach a text like this as Lutherans?
1: Well, I don't think we should dismiss it out of hand.
0: That's good advice.
1: Which I fear is a temptation we may have because we like the gospel. I think it's one of those things where we need to consider what it is that Jesus is saying. Because when he does come to the concluding thought, you therefore must be perfect as your heavenly Father is perfect. Yes, it is very much possible to hear that in a law sense and say, well, no one is perfect, therefore I need Jesus. Absolutely, that's true. But at the same time, Jesus, I don't think, is meaning this only in that sense. I think he is speaking in such a way that this is what it means to be a Christian. This is what it means to follow after Jesus. This is what it means to love him, to love one another, to love God, right? So this sense of let your yes be yes, which we're going to talk about, you know, that's what we should do as Christians, or to not seek revenge. You know, that's what it means to be a Christian. So, you know, he is speaking in such a way that he's showing us what it means to follow after him. And even if he sets the bar extraordinarily high, which he does, that doesn't mean that we shouldn't strive for these things.
0: Yeah, good. That's a helpful way to approach this text. We're going to go ahead and read it now. Again, we're in Matthew 5, and we are starting at verse 33 this morning. Jesus says, "Again, you have heard that it was said to those of old, 'You shall not swear falsely, but shall perform to the Lord what you have sworn.' But I say to you, do not take an oath at all, either by heaven, for it is the throne of God, or by the earth, for it is his footstool, or by Jerusalem, for it is the city of the great king. And do not take an oath by your head, for you cannot make one hair white or black. Let what you say be simply yes or no. Anything more than this comes from evil. You have heard that it was said, 'An eye for an eye and a tooth for a tooth.' But I say to you, do not resist the one who is evil. But if anyone slaps you on the right cheek, turn to him the other also. And if anyone would sue you and take your tunic, let him have your cloak as well. And if anyone forces you to go 1 mile, go with him 2 miles. Give to the one who begs from you, and do not refuse the one who would borrow from you." That's our text for today, Matthew 5, verses 33 to 42. And so, Pastor Heidi, as our text opens, Jesus uses the word again, and then he says, "You've heard that it was said to those of old," which does echo the way that Jesus phrased things at the beginning of this section in 5:21, particularly that note of "it was said to those of old." We haven't heard him specify that the last couple of times. Just talk to us about that intro. "You have heard that it was said to those of old."
1: So he's using this as a way of introducing an Old Testament concept or an Old Testament citation that, you know, "You shall not swear falsely. You shall perform to the Lord what you have sworn." These citations may not be exact in every case. Sometimes he's just kind of quoting the idea more than anything, but he is also using it as a way of taking the citation while also referring to the way that it has been interpreted, especially by the Pharisees and the other various groups that he is somewhat speaking against here. That you have all of these comments on what these texts mean, and therefore they've come to have a particular way of looking at this text, right? "You shall not swear falsely, but you shall perform to the Lord, meaning that you should, that at the very least, you shouldn't make bad oaths. But then he's going to go on and talk about, you know, what it actually means. But I really do think that by referring back both to the Old Testament and also to the misinterpretation of what that meant that was common among, you know, the teachers of his day, Jesus is kind of setting them up for, well, this is what I'm actually going to tell you.
0: So I mean, talk a little bit more about that in this regard. And this goes back to the way this section was introduced when Jesus talked about not abolishing the law and the prophets, but fulfilling them. That, I mean, just to talk a little bit more about that, because we don't want to hear Jesus in this section saying, I'm giving you something different or entirely new or something that contradicts what God has spoken before. He's revealing the full meaning, rather. Talk right. a little bit more about that.
1: Yes, absolutely. Because when he points back to the Old Testament text, and we'll see this when we delve into the specifics, he is going to show what has really been the intention all along, right? That this is what God meant when he said these things, and Jesus, in his authority, is making that abundantly clear. And if he's taking it a step further, that's not because he's abrogating the law by any means. He's not getting rid of it. He is simply clarifying it in a way that really strikes home, you know, what was the original intent all along. If Jesus is abolishing anything, it is all of these human traditions and all of these human misunderstandings that have corrupted their understanding of the text, so that they have come to think of it in a way that it really doesn't mean.
0: So talk more about what the text is that Jesus quotes. Again, it's translated like this: you shall not swear falsely, but shall perform to the Lord what you have sworn. Talk about what that text is, various ways that it was being misinterpreted in the days of Jesus.
1: Mm-hmm. So the text itself comes more or less from Leviticus 19, verse 12. You shall not swear by my name falsely, and so profane the name of your God. I am the Lord. Jesus, of course, is quoting things in the meaning of it. He's not doing an exact citation by any means, at least not by our understanding of exact citations. But what he's doing by quoting these things and even putting verses together is he's picking up on this teaching from the Old Testament that, you know, God doesn't want us to misuse an oath. He doesn't want us to swear one way and to do something else, to act faithlessly. But unfortunately, the way that that was coming, being come to, can't talk. The way that that was being understood by the teachers of his day and through all of these misunderstandings was that so long as you didn't make those false oaths, so long as you said that you were going to do something and then you did it, you swore that you were going to do something and then you did it, that was all that God intended by that law. And that, and by setting it, the bar very, very low in that sense, it was able to be kept, at least to their understanding, and thereby make them to be righteous. And of course, that's the problem that Jesus is speaking against here.
0: Talk a little bit more about that as the problem, that the Pharisees, the scribes, those who are misinterpreting these parts of the Old Testament are actually setting the bar lower. I know for myself, I'll just say, there was a time when I misunderstood that, thinking that the Pharisees made it really hard on people. But based on the way Jesus is teaching here, he's the one that's actually saying, no, it's actually much harder than you imagine. Talk about how the Pharisees' various rules, rites, you know, traditions actually had the effect of making things easier or keepable for the people.
1: Yeah, absolutely. I think a real good example of this, just to make the point clear, is to look at their understanding of the food laws, right? So the food laws that were intended to keep Israel separate, it was intended to make them distinct from other people, even in the things that they ate, so that they would always be conscious of what it meant to follow after God, even when they sat down to eat something. Okay, that was kind of the intent of the food laws. Of course, we're not talking about those in great detail. But the Pharisees come along And they basically see all of these things and they say, okay, well, that must mean as long as I do this, then I have kept the intent of the law. As long as I don't eat this particular kind of food, then I have done what God wants me to do. Or as long as I, you know, wash my hands before I eat, then I have done what God wants me to do. And that actually ends up lowering the bar significantly because it becomes something that I can just do, right? That I can just keep. It's very easy for me to wash my hands before I eat, even if it seems to be very high and holy. It's very easy for me to avoid certain kinds of foods and to think that thereby I have actually kept the law. What's not so easy, and what was the actual intent of the law, is to always be conscious and to always be thinking about what it means to be holy. And so in that sense, yes, they lower the law and make it much more attainable, and that's what actually is the problem here. And I think when it comes to, looking specifically at oaths, as long as I can say, well, as long as I keep my oath, as long as I say, by God, I'm going to do this, and I do it, thereby I have kept the entire intent of the law. And that's not what God meant.
0: Yeah. Yeah. And it does seem, and maybe we can get into this as we go through it, but and also not just that I've made my oath and kept it, but I've made my oath using the right formula. Like if I make this oath, say by heaven, or this oath by the throne, or this oath by Jerusalem, or this oath by my head, then I've done it the right way. It's more about the ritual of it, going through the motions of it, than the actual heart or the faith of it.
1: Yes. And what Jesus is going to point out in the way that he explains it is that it's really not about the form. It's about your heart, your intent, what you mean by these things, which is why he goes on to say what he does.
0: All right. So he kicks that part off in verse 34. But I say to you, do not take an oath at all. Now, even before we again get into the content of what he says here, talk about the phrase, I say to you, in the contrast that Jesus is offering. I know we talked about, you've heard that it was said. Mm-hmm. What about this turn now in verse 34? But I say to you, what's he getting at there?
1: Well, that he has the authority to explain what Scripture means without appealing to anyone else, which is completely contrary to the way that the Pharisees would have done things. They would have said, Rabbi so-and-so said this, and Rabbi so-and-so said this, and this is what I think in light of the two of them, or three of them, or however many. That's how they presented things. They're endlessly quoting authorities as a way of making points. But Jesus gets up and says, no, I am saying to you, this is the way that it is. And that's why they're so surprised at the end of the Sermon on the Mount that he speaks this way, that he can get up and say, I don't care what Rabbi so-and-so said. I, as the Son of God, am telling you this is what it means.
0: Yeah. Yeah, that's right. Yeah, I'm always quoting you, Pastor Heidi, as Pastor Heidi once told me. Yeah, Jesus doesn't have to do that. He doesn't have to quote anybody else. Yeah, he is able to say to you, ultimately, as the one who said those things in the Old Testament in the first place. I think that might be a part of it too, is Jesus is identifying himself, at least in an implicit way, if not explicitly, as the author of those things that were spoken in the Old Testament.
1: Yeah, amen. He is the one who spoke the law, and now he's coming to bust a few heads and to take away some misunderstandings.
0: That's right. So as we've said, to raise the bar, to show the true intention is much more than just a list of things that you can check off so that you know you did it, but rather to show the heart, the faith of what it means to be one of Jesus' disciples, one of his blessed ones. So I say to you, do not take an oath at all. And then he begins to list these various ways that you might take an oath and why you shouldn't take an oath by that particular one. Maybe just start with don't take an oath at all, Pastor Heidi, and we'll work our way from there.
1: Right. And this is kind of the one that always trips people up because, you know, what does Jesus mean by that?
0: Well, I've been tripped up plenty of times before this, Pastor Heidi, so I'm used to it in the Sermon on the Mount by now.
1: Fair enough. I think it really does come down to, on the one hand, what he's going to say, which is that we really shouldn't be concerned about the form at all, which is really where they're so focused, right? They're so concerned about the by heaven, by my head, by the earth, by the throne of God, that sort of thing. And he says, don't even worry about that stuff. All you need to do, what you should aim for, is to be completely truthful in what you say. You shouldn't have to always tack something onto it to really show, I mean it this time. All you need to do as a true follower of God, as one who is seeking after him, is to say yes when you mean yes and no when you mean no. Stop adding all this other stuff to it and just mean what you say, which, of course, again, is setting the bar

0: you check that box, you're clean. You know, like, okay, right. So I didn't take an oath in court, but then I went on to tell a lie. Well, I did it because Jesus said, don't take an oath. So I didn't take an oath. I mean, he's not just changing what boxes you check, in other words.
1: Right.
0: And I think that maybe that's one way of looking at this supposed contradiction or thing that makes us trip up a little bit.
1: Yeah, I was going to get to that. I just kind of got sidetracked. Well, I know with my first
0: point. I fast forwarded to it. So since we're there, Pastor Heidi, maybe just give us a little. We can come back to it if we need to. But maybe since we're there, give us a little bit more there.
1: No. That's fine. No, and of course James also picks up on this and says the same thing, right? You know, don't take an oath at all. Just right. Let your yes be yes. Yeah, it's not this checkbox mentality, which is kind of what we're talking about here, in the sense that as long as I don't do this, then I have kept the law. No, that's not the point. It really means if I'm not taking an oath when I don't need to take an oath, then I'm seeking after what God wants me to do. But in those cases where I have to take an oath, and Jesus, as you pointed out rightly, himself takes oaths at various points, that I still am approaching that oath in such a way that I mean what I say. It's not attaching this external thing as a way of proving my truthfulness, as a way of proving my faithfulness to what I say. Sometimes I'm called to do that, but I shouldn't have to. I shouldn't have to always add something else in order to show you that I really mean it this time. It really should just be a case of, you know, whether I swear that I'm going to do this or whether I simply say, yes, I'm going to do this, that I always mean what I say. And whenever, you know, whatever the situation may be, it is that I'm keeping that, you know, that particular commandment to not bear false witness in everything that I say and do.
0: Yeah. No, and we haven't stated these things explicitly yet, but in the previous studies, but these things have been present all along. Just as one example that we didn't really talk about at the time, when Jesus speaks concerning anger, and he mentions, you know, whoever says you fool will be liable to the hell of fire. Well, Jesus calls people fools later. I mean, in the gospel. And of course, the book of Proverbs, again, the word of God, the word of our Lord Jesus, talks about the fool. So he, you know, there we understood that Jesus isn't just simply talking about, you know, using that word with those four letters, F-O-O-L, right? If you use that word, then you've broken the commandment. But as long as you never utter that word, you've not broken the commandment. That wasn't his point, you know? Mm-hmm. I mean, and so similarly here, there's more going on than just the checkbox mentality. It's about being truthful. You brought up the Eighth Commandment. Although the Eighth Commandment isn't quoted for us here, I do think the Eighth Commandment is writ large in this section. How does the Eighth Commandment apply, thinking catechetically here?
1: Well, I mean, because when you're talking about false testimony, where's the principal place that you give false testimony? The oath that you swore in court, right?
0: Sure.
1: So oaths here are very much in view when we talk about, you know, the Eighth Commandment or swearing or whatever it may be. But again, the whole point of the Eighth Commandment is, well, what we've been talking about, that I am always seeking to be truthful, that I am always being clear and single-minded in what I say, that I'm not being duplicitous, that I'm not being, you know, bearing lies against one another, whatever it may be. You know, I am always speaking what needs to be said and what is in accordance with the truth. And that's really what we should be doing, whether we're taking an oath or not.
0: Yeah, that's right. And this, putting this side by side with the Eighth Commandment, also helps us to understand that broad explanation of the Eighth Commandment, that it is about telling lies. You know, the Eighth Commandment isn't there so that you don't lie in court, but it's okay to lie in other places, you know?
1: Right.
0: I mean, putting those things together really helps, once again, explain the fullness of what God intends for his people living in his blessing as his disciples, as his church. We're going to keep talking more about this and get into some specifics on the other side of the break. You're listening to Sharper Iron on KFUO. We are talking to Pastor Zelwyn Heidi this morning. We'll be right back. Please stick around.

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5: Welcome back to Sharper Iron. It is Monday, June 22nd. We're studying Matthew chapter 5, verses 33 to 42 with Pastor Zelwyn Heide. He serves at Zion Lutheran Church in New Salem, North Dakota, and St. Peter Lutheran Church in Hanover, North Dakota. Pastor Heide, prior to the break, we were talking about Jesus' words, "Do not take an oath at all," the way that he intends those to be understood. Again, we're talking not about a checklist mentality, but rather the life of faith that Jesus gives to his disciples. He begins to describe various ways that someone might take an oath, various things you might swear by, and he tells you why you shouldn't do that. So the first one, so don't take an oath at all, either by heaven, for it is the throne of God. Well, let's go one by one through them. So talk about that first one. Oh, why shouldn't you take an oath by heaven?
6: Well, I think it's because, how do you want to say, especially if I am using it as a way of propping up my quote-unquote truthfulness, or if I then turn around and I don't keep it, if I'm actually swearing falsely, you, by calling on heaven, the throne of God, that which is above, you end up dragging God's name through the mud. And you bring God down with you. And that's not a good thing to do. Yeah. God in the Old Testament speaks frequently about, you know, vindicating the holiness of his name, especially in the prophets, because they've done things like this.
5: Right. So in this first example, you would be adding to the breaking of the eighth commandment a breaking of the second commandment. Mm-hmm. You're especially misusing God's name. Ah, but Jesus, well, then I'll swear by earth. Not so fast, says Jesus. Why shouldn't you swear by earth?
6: Well, because the earth belongs to the Lord and all that there is.
5: That's right.
6: The cattle on 1,000 hills, as it were.
5: Yeah. He calls it his footstool. What's that? What's that imagery?
6: Well, that if his throne's in heaven, then his feet, then the earth is under his feet. You know, it all belongs to him. His authority is over all things. It's where the king puts his feet down because it's under him, basically.
5: Good. All right. Then he next mentions, don't swear by Jerusalem either. That's the city of the great king.
6: Mm-hmm. Yep. Same idea. You know, Jerusalem is Mount Zion. This is where God has put his name. In all these different ways, you are dragging God through the mud by your oath-taking, and especially your false oath-taking. So just don't do it.
5: Well, then fine. I'll just swear by my head, because that belongs to me, Pastor Heide.
6: Yeah, except your head belongs to God, too.
5: Oh, He gets me there as well, doesn't he? Talk about, that's in verse, 36. Do not take an oath by your head, for you cannot make one hair white or black, as much as I might like to.
6: Yeah, exactly. Well, it's just the overall point that you can't do something as simple as change your own hair color. I mean, yes, obviously we have dyes and stuff like that.
5: Wait a second.
6: But it's more the sense of this is not in your power. Even something as simple as your hair is not really in your power. It belongs to God because he's the one who's numbered all the hairs on your head. He is the one who knows you better than you know yourself. He is the one who made you. And so by swearing on your own head as a way of trying to get out of this, yeah, you're still dragging God's name through the mud. So just don't do it.
5: Right, right. So, I mean, in all of these, then, I suppose we could just say that we're getting to the first commandment, because by swearing in whatever way I try to, I'm trying to prop up my own word as if it's more important, or as if I'm more important than I really am, that I have more power than I really do.
6: Sure. Yeah, I could see that. Or by using God as a way of propping yourself up, you know, that God is kind of your support. You know, maybe that's also what he's getting at here too, is that you're using God as a crutch to hold up yourself, and you know what you're saying is truthful, but in reality you shouldn't do that, because again, it's just dragging God through the mud, and we shouldn't treat God in that way.
5: Yeah. So instead, then, the positive teaching in verse 37. And we've mentioned this before, but we'd get a little deeper here, Pastor Heidi. Let what you say be simply yes or no. Anything more than this comes from evil.
6: Mm-hmm. Well, again, the first half of that, at least, is simply, well, just mean what you say. Yeah. Don't be duplicitous. Don't try to prop it up and make it sound like you really mean it this time, especially if you don't. Just when you say yes, mean yes, and when you say no, mean no. Because anything more than that, again, is this attempt to make it seem like it's something more than what it is. Mm. Like you're trying to turn your unreliable word into something more reliable, and you're using God to do it. And that's just evil. So just don't do it.
5: Yeah. Sometimes that gets translated, comes from not evil generically, but comes from the evil one, I think, is another possibility there.
6: Right.
5: Does that add anything to it, Pastor Heidi, do you think?
6: I think it would just be a sense of which, you know, if this is what you're doing, you're imitating Satan. Mm-hmm. And I don't think we want to do that.
5: Also good advice, Pastor Heidi. Yeah, thank you. No, I mean, you know, thinking about the way that this affects our words in Jesus' teaching here, it reminds me of the Epistle of James again, which has been mentioned several times in this section. It seems that James is preaching on the Sermon on the Mount when he writes that epistle. And I mentioned this in anger. I think it fits here, where James writes about, you know, the anger of man doesn't produce the righteousness of God. And he says, not in that near context, that's one reason why you should be quick to listen and slow to speak. The slowness to speak, I think, fits in very well with what Jesus is teaching here.
6: Yeah, absolutely. Because again, if you're just trying to make yourself seem more than what you are by using God to do it, yeah, that's speaking quickly, that's speaking ill-advisedly, that's speaking thoughtlessly. So yeah, we should be very careful about what we say and how we say it. And we should always mean what we say when we say it. And I think that's Jesus's point overall in this section.
5: Yeah. Now, we did touch on this briefly before, Pastor Heidi. You said you had some thoughts on it, maybe more toward the end as well. What about those situations when Christians are called upon to make oaths, say they are called upon to testify in court, or, you know, marriage vows, confirmation vows? How do we think about those things connected to what Jesus says here?
6: Well, mean them. I think that's the simplest way of putting it. You know, don't take your oath with your fingers crossed behind your back. Don't come into this because someone else is making you do it. Don't come into this saying, well, I will see how it goes. Mean it when you say it. If I say I'm going to be faithful to this woman or this man to the end of my life, mean it. If I say that I'm going to be faithful to my confirmation vows to the end of my life, mean it. If I say I'm going to speak the truth, the whole truth, nothing but the truth, so help me God, mean it. Yeah. You know, it's the sense in which don't say something with your fingers crossed behind your back. Be simple-minded, be clear, mean what you say, whatever the situation calls for.
5: Good. So Jesus teaches concerning the words of Christians in this section. He goes on in another section now to say, we hear those words again. You have heard that it was said, and here what is said is in verse 38, an eye for an eye and a tooth for a tooth. In our context, sometimes that's, well, that sounds pretty barbaric, Pastor Heidi, and yet there's real intention behind this in the Old Testament. Talk about this law, eye for eye, tooth for tooth.
6: Yeah, the thing that I always like to point out when it comes to this particular law, eye for an eye, tooth for tooth, foot for foot, hand for hand, whatever, however you want to word it, is that in the Old Testament, it was always meant as a limiter. Mm-hmm. Because the natural inclination of our sinful heart is to one-up, right? He took my eye, I'm going to take his life. He took my money, I'm going to take someone from him. This kind of escalating violence that, you know, especially in the Old Testament days, would ramp up very, very quickly and very soon become, you know, a feud, right? A family generational kind of feud, all because someone did something to insult someone else once upon a time. Hmm. And so by God saying, an eye for an eye and a tooth for a tooth, he is on the one hand basically saying, up to this point and no further, that you are not allowed to take more than what has been taken from you. And on the other hand, too, when he says eye for an eye, tooth for a tooth, it also is recognizing that, for one thing, this is how God does justice. You know, he gives back the evil that has been done. And it also ultimately leaves these things up to him. Mm. Leave it to God to give vengeance. Leave it to God to give you the justice that you believe that you deserve. Don't take these matters into your own hand. And I think that's really the main overall thrust, and we'll see how Jesus also explains that, but that's really the point of eye for an eye and a tooth for a tooth.
5: Yeah, and that's one of those things you may not always realize the first time you hear it, because it doesn't seem that justice works that way in our system. We think of justice in terms of courtrooms and such, and prison sentences. Mm-hmm. And so it seems like, well, goodness, why should I be taking an eye? But the limiting principle there is really important to recognize that this is a check on human tendency to let evil grow and let sin compound upon itself until, as you said, you've got a family feud from what was just a minor insult has suddenly escalated. God has this in the Old Testament for that purpose. So an eye for an eye, a tooth for a tooth. But Jesus says, verse 39, I say to you, do not resist the one who is evil. And then you get these, you know, very, very famous ways of speaking. If anyone slaps you on the right cheek, turn to him the other also, and so forth. Talk first about just his I say to you, don't resist the one who's evil. What's Jesus getting at?
6: Yeah, and of course this is debated also these days about what exactly does that mean.
5: Sure.
6: But I think that what Jesus is getting at is just kind of the natural conclusion that comes out of this principle, this limiting principle, is the sense that I should not seek revenge in such a way that I am taking all of these things into my own hand, that I am leaving to God what is meant to be in God's hands. So I am not seeking to avenge myself, and this is something we hear very clearly also in other parts of the New Testament, that we leave the judgment up to God, knowing that he will in fact give that justice either now or in the age to come. It's a reliance on God that ends up seeming like weakness, and that's, I think, where people, you know, stumble at this. It seems like weakness, but it is ultimately trusting that God will be the one who will take care of these things And even in the Old Testament, when you say an eye for an eye, you know, that limiting principle, let God give you the justice that you deserve, right?
5: Yeah. Is there, I'm thinking about we talked about this with the section on marriage yesterday in Matthew 19, where Jesus has the conversation further concerning divorce with the Pharisees. And they bring up to Jesus, you know, why did Moses command us to give a certificate of divorce? And and Jesus says, well, Moses allowed it because of your hardness of heart. Is there a sense here in which this law of retaliation, as it's sometimes called, is an allowance on God's part, but it doesn't mean you have to do that, that Jesus has in mind here? Like, yes, you know, are you owed a tooth for a tooth and an eye for an eye? Well, yes, but you don't have to do that. You can choose to show mercy. You can choose to show kindness to the one who's evil. Is there a sense in which that same way that Jesus speaks in Matthew 19 is in view here?
6: Yeah, I would think so, because you think about other things that Jesus says, you know, that we forgive one another, that how many times, if my brother sins against me, how many times must I forgive him? You know, in the sense that we should be quicker to forgive than we are to exact.
5: Yeah.
6: Right? And I think that's, maybe that would be one way of looking at this too, is that am I seeking what is good for my brother, or am I seeking what is just good for me? Mm. In the sense that, I mean, because like if I'm out there to get my eye, so to speak, like he took my eye, I'm going to take his, by golly. Is that a Christian attitude? Or is it more of, if you know, he has taken my eye and my inclination is to really ramp it up, well, why not just forgive him and limit it, and so that I'm not getting my quote-unquote full justice, but rather forgiving him for the thing that he's done?
5: You know, what you said and the way you phrased it earlier about, you know, am I doing just what's good for me, what I think will make me feel better, or am I actually doing what's good for my brother? I find that a helpful way of speaking, because I think it makes allowance for, you know, the things that scriptures speak about secular, or, you know, the authorities of this world having the authority of the sword. So there there is, you know, like the authority of the sword exists so that evil is put in check. And evil is, in fact, punished and discouraged, such that, you know, the way Jesus speaks here doesn't contradict that office that he has given, but it does rather invite me to reflect upon, is my desire actually for the good of my neighbor such that evil is kept on check? Or am I just wanting to see this guy suffer like I think I've suffered? You know, and I think that way of speaking helps keep that tension there, such that we're not, you know, tempted to say, well, Jesus contradicts that, or this contradicts Jesus, but actually keeps those two words together. I don't know if you had that thought for later on the conversation. I'm sure we were going to get there at some point.
6: Well, no, I think that's a good way of looking at it too, because then when it comes to the controversy, right, the controversy is, does Jesus mean you can never defend yourself?
5: Right.
6: Because that's really where we're going, right? We don't have to have that question at all. Because if I am seeking what is good for my neighbor and not just good for me, then in that case where, let's say, I do need to defend my family or myself or whatever it may be, then I'm not just thinking of, like, I'm just going to waste this guy, right? I'm not thinking vindictively. I'm thinking in terms of love, which in this case actually does mean I have to take the life of another. I have to resist the one who is evil. But I'm doing it not in a selfish way, but in a way that is aiming at the good of another.
5: Mm. Yeah, yeah. So to get there, though, I mean, you do have to pay attention to what Jesus says, right? Do not resist the one who is evil. And then he gives some very striking examples. First, if anyone slaps you on the right cheek, turn to him the other also. This is another one of those moments. This is an aside. But if you ever hear or use the phrase, turn the other cheek, you're making a biblical reference. It comes from this passage. What's Jesus talking about here, Pastor Heidi?
6: Well, it's this attitude that puts myself last. basically, right? That if I'm being insulted with a slap on the cheek, which in that kind of society would have been a intense insult, be willing to take it again. Don't seek yourself in all of this. Allow the injustice of it all, as it were, as long as you're doing it for reasons of love.
5: All right, so yeah, he slaps you on the right cheek, and and you turn back to let him slap the left. Verse 40, if anyone would sue you and take your tunic, let him have your cloak as well. You know, sue, that puts us in the language of the courts. Right. But tunics, cloaks, I don't know. I don't wear a tunic or a cloak, I think, Pastor Heidi. What's he talking about?
6: Well, the tunic would have been the main inner garment, right? The sort of thing you wear every day. The cloak would have been your coat. Mm. So he's basically saying if someone's going to sue you to take what is dear to you, you might as well give it all to him. Because, and again, this is also something that we see in other places too, by being so selfless, by not seeking yourself above all things here, you may actually be, as Jesus says in another place, heaping coals on his head, right? That he would see your selflessness, he would see how you are acting in this situation, and it would actually impact him as well. So in this sense, it would be an act of love towards your neighbor, even as he is acting horribly towards you.
5: The next example that Jesus has in verse 41, if anyone forces you to go 1 mile, go with him 2 miles. Are we talking about running like a 5K? That's not quite through. That's 3 miles, Pastor Heidi.
6: No, I've always heard this as the press gangs, like if the Roman soldiers are going to make you to go 1 mile kind of a thing, you got to, you know, well, don't do the bare minimum. Go with them too. Go above and beyond. Yeah, they're forcing you to do it because they're making you carry the baggage or whatever it may be. But show by your willingness that, you know, show by your willingness to go too that you are doing this out of love.
5: All right. So the next one, give to the one who begs from you and do not refuse the one who would borrow from you. These don't have that sort of back and forth. But again, a very generous, self-giving way of living. Talk about giving to the one who begs and not refusing the one who borrows.
6: Yeah, because again, what's our natural inclination? It's mine. You can't have it. Right? Yeah, I worked hard for this. I'm not going to just give it to you. Whereas we see in this case, rather, the need of our neighbor, even if it's not a real need, even if he is defrauding you, but you see the need of the neighbor and you think in terms of him rather than of yourself.
5: So this is where the question often comes up about, well, what about the homeless person on the street corner, Pastor Heidi? He's just going to go buy beer with it.
6: Yeah, he might. But do you know that?
5: Yeah.
6: And at the same time, you know, what does Jesus say? You know, he says that you will be repaid in the resurrection of the just. Be defrauded for the sake of Christ. But even if they're taking advantage of you, God will not forget it. And that's what's more important.
5: Yeah, I find it, I don't know what the right, if it's ironic, it's not really funny necessarily. Maybe it is. That's kind of where the minds of many go. Like, well, he's the one that's begging. On the one hand, you know, giving however many dollars it takes now with inflation, giving those dollars to the man who begs at the street corner in the end is a much easier thing than, say, you know, your family member that you're going to see the next day, or your friend at church that you're going to see again next week when they're in need and that need continues. That I think is where this teaching of Jesus becomes a lot more challenging to us. Sure. But the place where I think we need to reflect on it a lot more, because again, it's one thing to hand some money out the window to a guy you're never going to see again. it's another thing to be called to this kind of generosity to people who are going to be needy today when I see them, and tomorrow when I see them, and next week when I see them, and to continue in that generosity. I think that's where Jesus' words really, really challenge us.
6: Amen. Yeah. Especially when it seems like nothing's changing, right? It seems like they're always needy, they're always poor, they're always in trouble, they're always, I'm just tired of it, I don't want to deal with it anymore, I need to think about myself. And yet, Jesus calls us to say, well, continue caring for them, because you will always have the poor with you, and you will be able to take care of them at any time. And in so doing, you are also doing these things, as Jesus says in a different place, to me.
5: Yeah. Mm. Yeah. Yeah. Challenging words, to be sure. I mean, you talk about the oaths tripping us up. Mm-hmm. This one, I think, really starts to trip us up. And again, as we noted toward the beginning of our conversation, all of it's going to come to quite a climax in the next text that we'll pick up tomorrow, where Jesus says, love your enemies. You know, the examples that I just gave are people that, you know, your family, your friends, your brothers and sisters in Christ at church. Those are people you like, hopefully, at least, you know, they're your friends, your neighbors. Jesus says that love even goes to the enemy, right? I mean, he's really just raising the bar so high. Like, who can keep this Jesus? We've got about 2.5 minutes here, Pastor Heidi. Maybe that's where we can reflect. I also think it's hard. I think we can't read these words and also be reminded of, we need to be reminded of the way that Jesus fulfills these words, especially these ones about, you know, giving to the one who begs, who can't give anything in return. Like, Jesus is the one who does these things perfectly.
6: Well, and that's actually where I was going to go with it too. Is
5: perfect.
6: That,
5: so, to wrap us up with 2 minutes taking us there, because I think it's a good way to close.
6: When we ask the question, how could we ever do this? You know, because it seems really, really hard. It seems like this could never be done. It seems like it's just going to be too impossible for us to do. I think the first thing that we need to realize is that Jesus has already done it for you. Because, you know, give to the one who begs from you. How often do we beg from Jesus and he continues to give to us? We, you know, when we say, oh, well, he's just poor, there's no way he can help himself. Who is more helpless than you in the midst of your sin? And yet, Jesus still forgave you. He did what seems so hard for your sake. And if we are going to follow after him, if we're going to walk in his footsteps, yes, this is an extremely high bar to follow, but it's what it means to be like Christ. And so even if we are struggling with it, even if we're wondering, how is this going to happen, let us remember that Jesus has already done it for us. And for that reason, we can find the strength to do it ourselves and to walk in his footsteps and to take care of one another and to love one another in the way that he has first loved us.
5: Pastor Zelwyn Heidi serves at Zion Lutheran Church in New Salem, North Dakota, and St. Peter Lutheran Church in Hanover, North Dakota. He's been helping us today to study Matthew chapter 5, verses 33 to 42. Pastor Heidi, thanks for being our guest today.
6: Thank you.
5: I am your host here on Sharper Iron, Pastor Timothy Apple of Faith Lutheran Church in Godfrey, Illinois. If you have any questions about this text, send an email to kfuo@kfuo.org. It is always a joy to hear from you. Join us again tomorrow as we wrap up Matthew chapter 5 with these last several verses. Jesus brings this section to a climax. You've heard that it was said, you shall love your neighbor and hate your enemy. But I say to you, Jesus says, love your enemies. We'll hear more about that tomorrow. Thanks for spending the morning with us today. Talk to you again tomorrow.

0: My name is Millie. I'm calling from Las Vegas. My congregation is Grace Lutheran Church. I just wanted to say how much I appreciate and enjoy the broadcast, which I listen to when I work out in the morning. It's an excellent alternative to the junk that's out there that's not good for the soul. We get to hear about Jesus to strengthen our souls while we're strengthening our body in the gym. Thank you so much. God bless you, and keep up the great work in Jesus.
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7: 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This is Ken Ham, CEO of the ministry producing the Chronological Answers Bible curriculum. An astonishing number of young people can't answer questions like, where is Genesis in the Bible? What are the Gospels? Or what is sin? Even many kids raised in churches don't have an understanding of basic biblical principles. One way we can fight this growing biblical illiteracy is by teaching the Bible chronologically. 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
0: Joining us today, the Reverend Dr. Matthew Harrison, president of the Lutheran Church Missouri Synod, a resident expert on Herman Zassa as well. Pastor Harrison, welcome back.
2: Hey, good to be here.
0: So last time we got a bit of the history of Herman Zassa's upbringing, the influences on him as not only as a youth, but also as a theologian and as a pastor. And we left off with him coming on a scholarship to the United States to studying at Hartford Seminary. Let's talk a little bit more about his time in the United States and where he goes from there.
2: Yes, he came to Hartford Seminary, which was a seminary of predecessor bodies of the UCC. And that's where the missionaries from the UCC, that's where the Prussian Union missionaries from Church of the Old Prussian Union, the largest Lutheran church when 1817 the prince made it one church with about 24 Reformed churches. And that union and a backlash are really the catalyst for the Missouri Synod. And either directly or indirectly, mostly indirectly, but still the catalyst. So these missionaries came over here and founded all kinds of institutions, evangelical institutions, which ended up in the UCC, and Hartford Seminary was one of them. Today, Hartford still exists. It's largely online program, and it's mostly a center for interreligious dialogue or something. So he goes to the U.S. and he writes a book called Amerikanisches Kirchentum and American Churchdom, which we don't translate that way, the American Church. It's been translated. And so in there, he basically sketches out what he sees in the American church, and it's quite a shock to him, really. One thing that shocks him is the social gospel movement. Mm. And these are liberal Christians who aren't worried about, you know, atonement and the dogmas. They've been heavily influenced by Germans in the 19th century already. They're not worried about real presence, those kind of things. But they are worried about kind of the effects of the gospel, the effects of church. So they have, he notes special lighting that goes up and down when people, when the pastor's speaking or not, and how the service is manipulated so that it elicits a certain feeling out of the audience. This is all quite strange to him. And its main emphasis, of course, is to bring about the social gospel, that is, social peace and social justice and kind of post-millennial, liberal post-millennial kind of view of reality. He also notes the status of Lutheranism, and he gives a little shout-out. He didn't at that time visit St. Louis, but he gives a little shout-out to the Missouri Synod. And mostly he's dealing with East Coast Lutherans who, by comparison to what he's dealt with, are pretty conservative in what became the LCA largely. And then he notes Roman Catholicism, and he says basically Rome, by adopting the Immaculate Conception dogma in the 1900s, what was it, 1870? The infallibility dogma was, I think, 1854, and the Immaculate Conception. That is, Mary was immaculately conceived without sin. And the Pope promulgated this dogma, which is irreformable according to Rome's public teachings, promulgated by a Pope as a dogma of faith, which is not based on the slightest passage of the Bible whatsoever. Nothing. I don't think it even quotes a passage of scripture, but it's based especially on the dogma that scripture is one very important tradition of dogma, but also councils can establish dogma, and also popes can establish dogma. And that dogma may only have some kind of kernel of it in the New Testament that the Pope pulls out and develops into a full dogma, allegedly. Well, Zassa notes that, and he says the only ones over against Rome, the social gospel people have lost the gospel, and the only other group that can possibly pose the question of truth to the Roman Catholic Church are the Lutherans. This dogma, as much as we respect our Catholic friends, and I do, and thank them for a great deal, pro-life movement and all kinds of other things, and I've met many true believers in Jesus in the Catholic Church, much as we appreciate, we must speak the truth, Sosa says, that this dogma of the Immaculate Conception, which asserts that every Christian is to believe, is false. It is false dogma. It is contrary to the gospel. He came back to Germany, and guess who reads his treatment of American church, of the American church? Dietrich Bonhoeffer, whose father taught at Humboldt University. Sasse was a student there, and whom Sasse was getting to know. So Sasse spends his first years in a couple of Berlin churches, short pastorates. Then he's a pastor in Oranienberg in the 20s. He becomes Sozialpfarrer, so he has to go take care of people that are ill or in the hospital or whatever. But the tragedy is, by that time, since the time of the Prussian Union, communion registrations have been declining every year since. So Sasse had a church with maybe 100 or 200 people in this huge church on a Sunday. He had a parish of 10,000. Because in the folks church, the state church, you just went to the police station when you moved to an area and you were registered with the church, whatever church that was. So he struggled that reality. He also struggled because his senior pastor simply preached on one biblical text and one poetry text every Sunday. Well, he was a student, no doubt, of the crowd over at Berlin University. Sasse gets involved in the ecumenical movement in the late 20s, and he's brought by his buddy Adolf Deismann over to England and various places. He ends up taking part in seminars like, and he writes these great essays like Ho Kyrios, the Lord, that Jesus is Lord. And he explicates this way. He says, this is not about ethics. This is, we always hear evangelicals say, Jesus is your savior, but have you made him your Lord by living a good life, or I suppose obedient life? Sasse explicates Jesus as Lord, and he says, look, Jesus as Lord means Jesus is Yahweh. That's the word for Yahweh in the Septuagint. Kyrios, Yahweh. Everyone who calls upon the name of Yahweh will be saved, Paul quotes in Romans 10, 9 and 10. And he writes about the church, Corpus Christi, the church is Christ. Where there is Christ, there is the church. He quotes the ancient theologian Ignatius, Ubi Christus, ibi ecclesia. Where there is Christ, there is the church. You want to find the church? Look for Christ. Where do you find Christ? His word, baptism, sacrament, absolution. That's where the church is. It's infallibly there. As Luther says, the church is never without the word of God, and the word of God is never without the church. And so these themes of sacrament, church become major themes already before he ends up at Erlangen. He gets the call to teach at Erlangen University in Bavaria. And just before he goes, he's ratted out by some Nazis because of things he's written in the past, like the one I read earlier. Mm-hmm. And they try to get in the way, but it was right in 1933. So it was right when the, the new Nazi administrators were beginning to take over things. And I suspect the culture minister who allowed it from Bavaria probably was not a full-on Nazi. And so Sasse came to teach at Erlangen University and garner students and to concentrate on his topics. He was the historian, church history chair. And he suffers mightily. He loses a ton of weight during the war. His family suffers. He keeps his teaching going miraculously somehow. Some of it happened because there was another guy named Martin Sasse, who was a bishop, I think, in the Bavarian church, but he was a German Christian Nazi. And so they confused the two names. So I think he got confused with that. So, he lectures, during those years, and he says he lectures his students on Robespierre, whose name he meant Hitler. And so, he was always on the edge in those years. Can you imagine suffering that kind of thing for 12 years in your life?
1: Mm.
2: I can't imagine that. The war finally breaks and it's gone. Hitler and this horrid regime are gone like a foul stench in the bunker in 45. And there had been some contacts during the war, but immediately Sasse intensifies his contacts with his friends around the world. He had been open to a call, looked for a call. He had been called to Mount Airy Seminary of the LCA just prior to the war, but his passport was confiscated and he couldn't go, so he wasn't able to get out. When he traveled for the ecumenical movement around Europe, his passport was also then confiscated in the 30s, and he was forbidden from doing all that work with them. So after the war, there's a period of hopefulness. Now the church will have to be reordered again along with the state. Will this be the moment? Will the Lutherans finally stand up and say, we need a Lutheran church government if we're going to be Lutherans? Will they finally do it? And his bishop of Bavaria, Hans Meiser, was willing to do it. Meiser was tough. He'd been put under house arrest by the Nazis in Munich at the Market Church. And, by the way, I knew one of Sasse's students who, as a young boy, when the bishop was in house arrest, not allowed to leave the premises because of the Nazis, was standing, Wolf Nabi. He passed away about a year or two ago, came onto the Missouri Synod roster in his late years. He was a child singing hymns to the bishop outside his window at night.
1: Oh, wow.
2: As a child. So, he hoped that this real Lutheranism could be restored. And in 1947-48, he was made pro-rector, or the rector. He was made the head of Erlangen University because he was one of the few around that had absolutely clean slate regarding Nazism. So in the denazification process, they looked to him. He had a nervous breakdown in that period, I think, which is also very instructive for us. He was asked by the American authorities to give an evaluation of his colleagues and their relationships with the Nazis in the period. Althaus had been a bit pro early on. Ehlert had been pro early on, but Ehlert protected Sasse. He maintained his relationships with the party, but ended up protecting Sasse because of it. He didn't really believe it. But Sasse wrote an evaluation under the promise that it would be totally confidential. So he wrote an honest evaluation. Von Leeuwenhoek, who was there, who wrote the famous Theology of the Cross, said that Sasse did not write anything that was not true. And, those documents got leaked.
1: Mm.
2: Zsa then, amidst everything, weight loss, everything else, has a nervous breakdown. He's in the train station in Munich one day, getting ready to travel. He passes out, wakes up weeks later in a sanitarium, having no idea what happened. Doctor told him, "You will never work again." When one of his friends' life, it was a life granny? I don't think so. Life Aulen, yeah, Life Aulen, the Menighetsfakultet in Norway, was, the seminary was moving toward women's ordination and falling apart. This poor man was writing Zsa about his problems in the early 70s, I think. And Zsa said, and the guy was obviously near or having a nervous breakdown, Zsa said, kind of humorously, "I was told myself that I would never work again, but the Lord had other plans." So, then 1948, another tragedy. The EKD was formed, the Evangelische Kirche in Deutschland. And, the German churches, the historic 11 Lutheran, truly Lutheran German state churches, all joined the EKD, including Zsa's own Bavarian church, much to his chagrin. And from that point on, he said the Lutheran church has died. And meanwhile, in Missouri, from St. Louis Seminary, we had men writing, encouraging the formation of the EKD. One of our professors, whose name I will refrain from mentioning, wrote to Hans Lilje, who was the bishop of the Hamburg the Hanoverian church, I believe. They took a vote not to join. They narrowly defeated the vote to join the EKD, which was a umbrella of Union Reformed churches, and it was called a church. So they took a vote, they declined. Hans Lilje, the bishop, gets everybody out of the room, pulls a letter from his coat from an older Missourian, reads it, and it says, this isn't a church. There's nothing to keep you from joining this. And it kind of harkened back to the idea that, the Missouri Synod is not a church. Well, the Synod is adiaphorous in many ways. You're an adiaphora. I am too. The studio is adiaphorous, but the fact that we have altars and pulpits that are in communion with each other is not, that is church.
1: Mm-hmm. We need to take a quick break, but we'll come back with more about Hermann Zsa with the Reverend Dr. Matthew Harrison. You're listening to The Coffee Hour. I'm Sarah Golseth.
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0: 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I'm Sarah Golseth.
1: I'm Andy Bates.
0: We're talking with the Reverend Dr. Matthew Harrison about the life and work of Hermann Zassa, and we're in the 30s and 40s talking about his theology and what happens after the war with his time in the United States and back in Germany. What happens then with his relationship with the Lutheran Church Missouri Synod at that point?
2: Yeah, it's growing. You know, the EKID is formed in Germany. By the way, everything he predicted about it has come true. There was an acute question recently whether the VKD, Evangelical Lutheran body of churches, even need to continue to exist because everybody's just a big union church. But then he's coming into more into contact with Missouri. John Behnken, the president of the Missouri Synod, is writing him and asking his opinions on things. There are other Missourians have contacts here and there. The Bad Bowl meetings begin, and these are meetings with high-powered Germans of Ehlert and others, and the Missourians are really hoping they're going to have some influence on the future of this Lutheran group toward orthodoxy in the future. It turned out to be a pipe dream, but Zassa was not favorable to that. He thought the decisions had been made. Now it was time to move on. Behnken wanted him to come to St. Louis, but it was clear a number of other people at the seminary did not. He came to visit in 1948, and he has very negative things to say about his experience visiting in 1948 at the St. Louis Seminary. He says, "I see black for this church." Yeah. And,

0: miracles or incarnation or anything meaningful like that, but he forever had difficulty. And it was precisely Martin Charlemagne who posed in 1957 to the Fall Faculty Forum that the Bible, which is inerrant for all matters of faith and life, contains errors. And Charlemagne did not make that up himself. Charlemagne got that all from Hermann Zassa, letter to the Lutheran pastors, 1950. So Zassa ends up getting a call. One of his students was a student from Haybart, from Siegfried Haybart from South Australia. And he gets a call to Australia, 1948, 49, goes in 49, takes his wife, Charlotta, and two children. His dear wife never did like living in Australia. Dies in 1964, I believe. And so Zassa starts writing, already before leaving Germany, letters to Lutheran pastors. Briefe an Lutherischen Pastoren. And he ends up writing about 72 of these letters, which are topical, which deal with all kinds of aspects of the faith, the Word of God, baptism, Lord's Supper, what's the office of ministry, the ecumenical movement, on and on and on. Roman Catholicism, Second Vatican Council, which was going on at the time. He's corresponding with Carl Augustin Bea, who was head of the ecumenical department for the Roman Church at the time. So this period is lonely. He talks about his loneliness. He's constantly lonely. Already in the early 50s, he joins the union, the committee for the union of the two Lutheran churches in Australia. Both of them were born of the Prussian Union, late 1830s, immigrations. They had split, much like the Missouri Synod and the Iowa Synod. But he starts on the union committee. He brings the one side of the church a big shot of Book of Concord Lutheranism and Luther, just boom, and anti, you know, LWF, anti-union, anti-KD, which they needed badly. And so the dialogue goes on, which finally ends in a united church, which has tragically now departed from its original confession, much to Zassa's chagrin, if he knew it. But perhaps next time we could begin talking about Zassa's work there and how he relates to the increasing problems in the Missouri Synod in the 1950s, 60s.
1: Sounds like another great story. Our guest today, the Reverend Dr. Matthew Harrison, president of the Lutheran Church Missouri Synod. Thanks for this great history on Hermann Zassa.
0: Yeah, thank you. It's kind of fun to remember some of this stuff.
1: 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I'm Andy Bates.
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0: On this day, June 22nd, 2026, KFUO celebrates with our day sponsors, Ken and Linda Wabel of Winchester, Virginia, who made a gift in celebration of their 41st wedding anniversary today. Ken and Linda are thankful to the Lord for their son, daughter-in-law, and two granddaughters, who are a true blessing to them, and for the blessing of their home congregation, Our Savior Lutheran Church in Winchester, Virginia. 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
5: 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The hymn is number 709, The King of Love My Shepherd Is. The text is Luke chapter 15, verses 11 through 32. The Reverend Dr. Heath Trampy is preaching. 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
6: Not many days later, the younger son gathered all he had and took a journey into a far country. And there he squandered his property in reckless living. And when he had spent everything, a severe famine arose in that country, and he began to be in need. So he went and hired himself out to one of the citizens of that country, who sent him into his field to feed pigs. And he was longing to be fed with the pods that the pigs ate, and no one gave him anything. But when he came to himself, he said, "How many of my father's hired servants have more than enough bread, but I perish here with hunger? I will arise and go to my father, and I will say to him, 'Father, I have sinned against heaven and before you. I am no longer worthy to be called your son. Treat me as one of your hired servants.' And he arose and came to his father. But while he was still a long way off, his father saw him and felt compassion, and ran and embraced him and kissed him. And the son said to him, 'Father, I have sinned against heaven and before you. I am no longer worthy to be called your son.' But the father said to his servants, 'Bring quickly the best robe, and put it on him, and put a ring on his hand, and shoes on his feet, and bring the fattened calf and kill it. Let us eat and celebrate. For this my son was dead and is alive again. He was lost and is found.' And they began to celebrate. Now his older son was in the field, and as he came and drew near to the house, he heard music and dancing. And he called one of the servants and asked what these things meant. And he said to him, 'Your brother has come, and your father has killed the fattened calf, because he has received him back safe and sound.' But he was angry and refused to go in. His father came out and entreated him, but he answered his father, 'Look, these many years I have served you, and I never disobeyed your command. Yet you never gave me a young goat that I might celebrate with my friends. But when this son of yours came, who has devoured your property with prostitutes, you killed the fattened calf for him. And he said to him, Son, you are always with me, and all that is mine is yours. It was fitting to celebrate and be glad, for this your brother was dead and is alive. He was lost and is found. This is the word of the Lord.
7: Thanks be to God.
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0: A reading from the Book of Concord, Article 9, Baptism. Concerning baptism, our churches teach that baptism is necessary for salvation and that God's grace is offered through baptism. They teach that children are to be baptized. Being offered to God through baptism, they are received into God's grace. Our churches condemn the Anabaptists who reject the baptism of children and say that children are saved without baptism. Article 10, the Lord's Supper. Our churches teach that the body and blood of Christ are truly present and distributed to those who eat the Lord's Supper. They reject those who teach otherwise. Article 11, Confession. Our churches teach that private absolution should be retained in the churches, although listing all sins is not necessary for confession. For according to the psalm, it is impossible. Who can discern his errors? Article 12, Repentance. Our churches teach that there is forgiveness of sins for those who have fallen after baptism whenever they are converted. The church ought to impart absolution to those who return to repentance. Now, strictly speaking, repentance consists of two parts. One part is contrition, that is, terror, striking the conscience through the knowledge of sin. The other part is faith, which is born of the gospel, or the absolution, and believes that for Christ's sake sins are forgiven. It comforts the conscience and delivers it from terror. Then good works are bound to follow, which are the fruit of repentance. Our churches condemn the Anabaptists who deny that those who have once been justified can lose the Holy Spirit. They also condemn those who argue that some may reach such a state of perfection in this life that they cannot sin. The Novatians are also condemned, who would not absolve those who had fallen after baptism, though they returned to repentance. Our churches also reject those who do not teach that forgiveness of sins comes through faith, but command us to merit grace through satisfactions of our own. They also reject those who teach that it is necessary to perform works of satisfaction, commanded by church law, in order to remit eternal punishment or the punishment of purgatory. Article 13, the use of the sacraments. Our churches teach that the sacraments were ordained not only to be marks of profession among men, but even more to be signs and testimonies of God's will toward us. They were instituted to awaken and confirm faith in those who use them. Therefore, we must use the sacraments in such a way that faith, which believes the promises offered and set forth through the sacraments, is increased. Therefore, they condemn those who teach that the sacraments justify simply by the act of doing them. They condemn those who do not teach that faith, which believes that sins are forgiven, is required in the use of the sacraments. Here ends the reading. I invite you to rise. O Lord,
1: have mercy.
0: O Christ,
1: have mercy.
0: O Lord,
1: have mercy.
0: Our Father,
1: who art in heaven, hallowed be thy name. Thy kingdom come, thy will be done. Give us this day our daily bread, and forgive us our trespasses, as we forgive those who trespass against us. And lead us not into temptation, but deliver us from evil. For thine is the kingdom, and the power, and the glory, forever and ever. Amen.
0: I believe in God,
1: the Father Almighty, maker of heaven and earth, and in Jesus Christ, his only Son, our Lord, by the Holy Spirit, born of the Virgin Mary, suffered under Pontius Pilate, was crucified, died, and was buried. He descended into hell. The third day he rose again from the dead. He ascended into heaven, and sits at the right hand of God the Father Almighty. From thence he will come to judge the living and the dead. I believe in the Holy Spirit, the Holy Christian Church, the communion of saints, the forgiveness of sins,
0: hear my prayer, O Lord.
1: Let my cry come to you.
0: In the day of my trouble, I call upon you.
1: For you answer me.
0: Hide your face from my sins.
1: And blot out all my iniquities.
0: Create in me a clean heart, O God.
1: And renew a right spirit within me.
0: Cast me not away from your presence.
1: And take not your Holy Spirit from me.
0: Restore to me the joy of your salvation.
1: And uphold me with the willing spirit.
0: Because your steadfast love is better than life.
1: My lips will praise you.
0: For you have been my help.
1: And in the shadow of your wings I will sing for joy.
0: Teach me your ways, O Lord, that I may walk in your truth.
1: Unite my heart to fear your name.
0: I give thanks to you, O Lord my God, with my whole heart.
1: And I will glorify your name forever.
0: May all who seek you rejoice and be glad in you.
1: May those who love your salvation say evermore, God is great.
0: Save your people and bless your heritage.
1: Be their shepherd and carry them forever.
0: Give ear, O Lord, to my prayer.
1: Listen to my plea for grace.
0: Let us pray. O God, the protector of all who trust in you, without whom nothing is strong and nothing is holy, multiply your mercy on us, that with you as our ruler and guide, we may so pass through things temporal that we not lose the things eternal. Through Jesus Christ our Lord, who lives and reigns with you in the Holy Spirit, one God, now and forever.
1: Amen.
0: Almighty and everlasting God, you despise nothing you have made, and forgive the sins of all who are penitent. Create in us new and contrite hearts, that lamenting our sins and acknowledging our wretchedness, we may receive from you full pardon and forgiveness. Through Jesus Christ our Lord.
1: Amen.
0: I thank you, my Heavenly Father,
1: through Jesus Christ, your dear Son, that you have kept me this night from all harm and danger, and I pray that you would keep me this day also from sin and every evil.
0: Let us bless the Lord.
1: Thanks be to God.
0: The Lord bless us, defend us from all evil, and bring us to everlasting life.
1: Amen.
0: You may be seated.
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1: On this day, June 22nd, 2026, KFUO celebrates with our day sponsors, Ken and Linda Wabel of Winchester, Virginia, who made a gift in celebration of their 41st wedding anniversary today. Ken and Linda are thankful to the Lord for their son, daughter-in-law, and two granddaughters, who are a true blessing to them, and for the blessing of their home congregation, Our Savior Lutheran Church in Winchester, Virginia. Thank you, Ken and Linda Wabel, for being today's KFUO day sponsors.
2: Christ is risen. Tell the next generation. This is the theme of the Lutheran Church Missouri Synod's upcoming national offering, which will kick off at this summer's convention in Phoenix. It is based on Psalm 78, verse 4. We will not hide them from their children, but tell to the coming generation the glorious deeds of the Lord and his might and the wonders that he has done. Gifts to the national offering will directly benefit ongoing domestic work carried out at the local level by LCMS congregations, districts, and others, and supported by LCMS family, youth, campus, and school ministry. 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

0: In chapter 3 of the book of Acts, things get dramatic. A man, lame from birth, is healed at the temple gate in the name of Jesus. A crowd comes running, and Peter proclaims his second great sermon, naming the crucified Christ as the author of life and calling all of Jerusalem to repent. But first, 3,000 souls have just been brought into the kingdom, and Luke shows us what it looked like for those new believers to begin living their new life in Christ, devoted to the apostles' teaching, to the breaking of bread, to the prayers, and to one another. So that's where we start today with the everyday life of the newborn church in Acts chapter 2, verse 42. Good morning, dear saints, and welcome to Thy Strong Word. Today is Monday, June 22nd. 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I'm your host, Pastor Phil Boo of St. John Lutheran Church here in Luverne, Minnesota. 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Learn more about all of their good work by visiting them online at lhfmissions.org. That's lhfmissions, with an S on the end, .org. All right, now let's get right into it because we have a lot to cover today. We're going to finish up chapter 2. We're going to move in and cover all of chapter 3. To help us do that, I have with me the Reverend James Hopkins. He's the pastor at First Lutheran Church in Boston, who also serves as a chaplain in the Navy. Pastor Hopkins, welcome back. It's good to have you.
1: Hey, good morning. It's great to be back.
0: Wonderful. Well, how have things been going? How's life at First Lutheran? What's the Lord been up to in Boston? Anything new on the chaplaincy side? Catch up with us a little bit. How's life?
1: Yeah. When you said that, the reason I found myself going quiet there is I was like, oh, you know, I haven't really updated you on everything since then. So I retired from the Navy chaplaincy.
0: Okay. Excellent.
1: I had been finishing my career on the reserve side. And sure. I concluded that things at First Lutheran have become just incredibly busy. God has been blessing our labors and giving us more labors to do. So I'm very happy to, you know, have as part of the ministry team there, my associate pastor, Miguel Barcelos, who's been leading our student young adult ministry, which has been vibrant, growing dramatically. And I mean, really, discipling the next generation of leaders, not just in the world, right? I mean, at least that's what we mm-hmm. expect from all the folks coming through Harvard and MIT and all that stuff. But also, I think a lot of our future church leaders too, if not, you know, in the pulpit, then in our pews, the people who will be leading forward our congregation. So I'm grateful to have him and then our also new since you and I spoke last, our assistant pastor, Jacob Rhodes, who's pursuing his PhD locally. And he's a tremendous colleague, and I'm really glad to have him here with us. And he actually filled in yesterday, took the pulpit and at a baptism and all that. I came under the weather, if you can't still hear that in my voice. Great to be able to rely on him there.
0: Well, I'm glad to have you on. I'm glad that you have at least recovered enough in your voice to join us this morning because we have a lot of good stuff to cover. And I'm also grateful to hear all the great work that you're doing. Now, you know, you said leaders in the church, Lutheran leaders, Christian leaders in the world too. And that's where we need them. As much as I want fantastic pastors like yourself proclaiming the truth of God's word boldly, we also need those people in the highest levels of tech and government and business and education. So that's wonderful to hear that you guys are really have a thriving ministry. I don't know. It's just hearsay at this point. People have done studies, but I feel like the more recent generations are searching for things that are grounded in truth and knowability. And as much as we talk about faith, they've been kind of misled to think that the faith is just this sort of fairy tale that we've made up. And I think as these intellectuals find that it's rooted in history and truth and an empty tomb, they're searching for those things as opposed to, well, what they're getting out in the world right now.
1: Yeah, and I think that's part of the reason that we have been seeing the particular kind of growth we have. As a pastor, I want anyone, anytime, anywhere, and I'm not even all that concerned with the reasons that brought you to the church to begin with, right? I want you to stay with for the right reasons, because the Holy Spirit has created and grown faith in you. But I do find that it is a younger generation that has now been awakened for cultural circumstances, for spiritual reasons, and they're coming and finding and being encountered by the truth that is Jesus and the proclamation of His Word, and that's been it has been a younger demographic. So right now, the average age at our church is about 28 or 29 years old.
0: That awakening that you talk about, that's what we see happening here in the first few chapters of Acts, well, at least the second chapter, because 50 days after Passover, the Spirit falls, you have that sound like a rushing wind, tongues of fire. But then what's really happening, besides those external things, is you have a bunch of Galileans talking about the mighty works of God in languages that they've never learned. And even that's not the most miraculous thing. Babel is reversed, not the most miraculous thing. Peter teaches, preaches, proclaims, and is the Holy Spirit who then cuts these people to the heart. And they realize, whoa, both Lord and Christ, the guy we've been waiting for, we killed. And they're cut to the heart and they say, what in the world can we do? And I always took that as not a, okay, give us a list of the things that we have to do to get back right with God, but more of a hopeless, there's nothing we can do, is there? But there is. Repent and be baptized. And 3,000 souls were baptized that day. This was a lot of them learning for the first time that everything they had been told, or at least a great deal of it, was not true about Jesus, about the Messiah, about everything.
1: Yeah, the content of the preaching is so important. As you noted, what they are struck by, so the scoffers are struck by the unlearned languages, right? That they're hearing another language. Those who receive the word and believe, what are they struck by? That they hear the mighty works of God being proclaimed. Right. Yes, in their own tongue, but it's the content of the preaching. And not the linguistic characteristics that are the miraculous thing, that are the operative miracle.
0: Well, today we have a brand new church then, 3,000 strong overnight. What's it look like? What does it feel like to be on the ground? We're going to talk about that before we get into chapter 3. But first, would you go ahead and open us up with a word of prayer, and then we can get started more properly.
1: Yeah. Lord God, Heavenly Father, You have sent Your Holy Spirit to the church, and You have enlightened us. You have called us and gathered us. We ask that You would continue to gather us around Your word, that we would not despise the fellowship, the breaking of the bread, and the prayers, but live all of our lives in orbit around Your Son and His gifts. In Jesus' name we pray. Amen.
0: Amen. Okay, let's take a look. In fact, what I think I'd like to do is just go ahead and read this first little section that we're going to cover today, which is the rest of chapter 2, verse 42 through 47. I'll start with 41 for good measure. So those who received his word were baptized, and there were added that day about 3,000 souls. And they devoted themselves to the apostles' teaching and to the fellowship, to the breaking of bread and the prayers. And awe came upon every soul, and many wonders and signs were being done through the apostles. And all who believed were together and had all things in common. And they were selling their possessions and belongings and distributing the proceeds to all as any had need. And day by day, attending the temple together and breaking bread in their homes, they received their food with glad and generous hearts, praising God and having favor with all the people. And the Lord added to their number day by day those who were being saved. So this little, almost like it's a conclusion of what's been happening on after Peter's proclamation there at Pentecost. But this first verse, 42, is we could spend a long time on it. It's loaded here, because what is it he's exactly talking about? Who are they? What does it mean to devote themselves to the apostles' teaching? What is fellowship referring to here? Breaking of bread? Are they just eating, or is that the Lord's Supper? And are they just praying to pray, or the prayers something more rote and static? There's a lot to unpack even right there, Pastor.
1: Absolutely. Yeah. Verse 42 is just the beginning of this description, right? What we now encounter from those recently baptized is just the Christian life, right? We're not given clues into how much instruction they have received before they begin to live this way, how easily they make all the connections. But this is what happens when those who receive the word are baptized. And that is that they pay attention to the word of God. They receive instruction, in this case, from those first apostles. And also then, you know, the life of good works flows forth from that. They share a life with fellow believers, not only in eternity, but they share a life with fellow believers now, right? So they don't despise the fellowship. They don't say, okay, well, now I have the word and I can kind of go live by myself. This is another thing that I find is the natural understanding. I spoke with a young man last week who, and this is, his story is not unique, just read the Bible, right? Particularly when he read the Gospels, he wept, he believed them, and then he found a church. He shopped around a little bit and has come to our church. And it wasn't because I had some, you know, wise program put together or I knew just the right internet algorithm. He just had a Bible, read it, believed it, and says, now I can't despise the fellowship, right? I need to be with fellow believers. So he found us, right? And that fellowship is a whole life. In this case, they go on to describe them eating together. We can also say communing together, praying together. Would you like me to say a little bit about the breaking of bread now?
0: Yeah, I mean, let's talk about it because, you know, like you have the apostles teaching, and I think this is important because the didache, that's the word there for teaching. I just preached a sermon yesterday kind of in light of the upcoming where we observe the giving of the Augsburg Confession, and I talked about how doctrine matters. And so the world has reduced the whole of the faith down to just love Jesus, believe in God, love people, and all that gets to sort of remain undefined. But these were people who were now saying, well, we obviously believe. That's not the issue. But it's kind of like, of course we believe. Help my unbelief. Because they're like, well, now, but what is it? What does it mean now that we believe? The faith comes first before the cognitive knowledge so often. And so that's so important. But yeah, the fellowship, the koinonia, I think that part's interesting because we use fellowship today as like the coffee hour or, you know, you get some pastries after service. But the fellowship and the breaking of bread, many have even said, are connected together, especially in light of St. Paul, who talks about the koinonia or the intimate participation and fellowship we have with the body and blood of Jesus during the sacrament. So while I don't know if this breaking of bread specifically refers to the sacrament, I think that the fellowship at the very least does. And I would lean towards this being hinting towards the sacrament, but I'd be interested to hear your thoughts.
1: Sure. Well, my thoughts are that this is an all-inclusive statement, that the fellowship is a pretty broad umbrella that talks about the totality of their new life together, right? So, you know, we'll start with, you know, kind of what our boundaries are. The Apology 22 does allow for this interpretation to include the sacrament of the altar. And I think that a really natural reading coming off of the fellowship seems to imply that the breaking of bread could sound like a way of describing the Lord's Supper in short, kind of like as a reference, kind of like the way that we use the word Eucharist. It doesn't need to be that because the confessions appeal to the rhetorical device of synecdoche, which is in which the part stands for the whole, right? So the breaking of bread, if Eucharistic, doesn't need to mean that they were only receiving in one kind, right? It would just mean that's one part that stands for the whole. So the breaking of bread sacramentally doesn't exclude the reception of the Lord's blood, just like the prayers, to get to something that you were referencing. The prayers does refer to the liturgical prayers that were part of the daily life of believers, But it also includes prayer in general. So sure. The breaking of bread, can it include a potluck? Yes. Can it include the Lord's Supper? Yes. All of that coming off of them devoting themselves to the apostles' teaching and the fellowship just means it's the totality of their life together. It's sharing, you know, meals, the, you know, what we would now have like in the church basement. And it would be also, you know, the fellowship that we have at the Lord's altar.
0: Yeah. And I wonder if this, they devoted themselves to the apostles' teaching, and then they devoted themselves to the fellowship. They devoted themselves to the breaking of bread. They devoted themselves to the prayers. I think that clause really applies to every element of the sentence. And what we see here is that 43, and awe upon every soul, and many wonders and signs were being done through the apostles. The reason why I think that ordering matters is because Luke is kind of starting with the ordinary things. If you, as you've been saying, you know, you join the faith, you want to grow in that faith. That wasn't unusual to them. They would go to synagogue and learn and grow. But to the fellowship, yeah, whether that's intimate participation, as the Greek word implies, and the breaking of bread as a synecdoche for the whole sacrament, the point remains is that we have this connection with one another, surrounded by the word, and then awe comes upon it. Then wonders or signs are being done. Then we get to 44, and that's where it gets people tripped up. And all who believed were together and had all things in common. And 45 describes that a little bit.
1: Yeah.
0: So, Pastor, obviously the question is, should we be selling all of our stuff and just all living in a commune there at First Lutheran, or what?
1: So, yeah, what follows from everything as these believers are living this Christian life is awe, right? Which you could also call, and other translations do, just fear, or the fear of the Lord.
0: Yeah, and that's better.
1: You noted the word order, right? That this doesn't merely come from the signs and wonders. That's kind of noted secondly. It's that all that's being done through the apostles, but it's from the beauty of Christians living together in faith and charity. That's why later, on another episode, Ananias and Sapphira are going to receive condemnation, right? Because they totally had the right. And this gets to what you're asking about verse 45. Ananias and Sapphira totally had the right to keep their own property and wealth as believers, right? But they lied about it as they pretended to participate in a way that was never required of them, right? They were living hypocritically. So the sharing is voluntary. It's not that something that happens under compulsion or as a rule. It's what those people who are, you know, part of the fellowship are choosing to do. And to a particular end, right? Those among them are not in any need.
0: They see a need. They're trying to meet it. This isn't about establishing the only way in which Christians must live in fellowship together forever. It is about what they've committed to one another. And 46, I think, is even more important than just the selling their possessions and belongings and distributing the proceeds to all as in need. Yeah, they're not doing that because they feel like God's going to smite them if they don't, but because they look around and they go, well, wait a minute, if I really believe the things I'm learning, then how can I let my brother or my sister in Christ go without when I have? And so I'm glad you're really redirecting us towards that part, that it's about those who have needs, because we do still do that, don't we, Pastor, in the common funds of our churches and all sorts of different ways, charities, RSOs, everything else.
1: We do. And the place of almsgiving in the life of the church, both the church in the Old Testament and the church in the New Testament, is going to come up in the beginning of chapter 3. It's not as if people who have possessions go, right? This is why the Apostle Paul will later reference, you know, those who are rich among you, right? That means that some people are rich among you. it doesn't mean that suddenly, right. Hey, we have identified how much money there exists in the church, and now we got to make sure that everybody has, you know, proportionally the right amount. That's not how life works.
0: Well, you know, and let's just drop the sort of the pretense here. One of the things that we struggle with is a modern understanding that to share and to have things in common in our world is a communistic or socialistic act, and to be rich is a capitalistic act, and wherever you fall on the political spectrum depends on which one of those two you like. But a lot of that, when we do that, we're really placing a lot of modern constructions onto things that I don't know that they would have even thought about. Am I right about that, Pastor? Or maybe there's a better way to think about it.
1: I would not go as far as to say that people who were desperately poor never thought about the fact that they were poor, or vice versa.
0: Sure.
1: Those categories definitely exist and have always existed. But I think it's pretty normal that people can recognize when they have been blessed with more in earthly goods, that there is something on them to contribute accordingly to the needs of the saints. When people give to the church, is it any wonder that people who are faithful, who are tremendously well off, tend to give in raw dollars more? No, everybody, like, they're faithfully giving, a 10%, but that's going to be a greater, their 10% goes farther, right? That's just right. The way people are kind of giving according to their own means.
0: And one of the things that I struggle with, for instance, in our congregation, we are well supported. I have wonderful people who give, but still, like many congregations, the vast majority of them do not give anything. And they have their own reasons. But one of the times when we sort of struggle to say, well, this would be more beneficial for the community if we could increase giving. And it's such a touchy subject. No pastor likes to talk about it. But then one of the things I struggle with, Pastor, is the 20% that give, and sometimes even beyond their means, they're typically the ones who receive those messages more than those who give nothing. And you end up just getting more out of the people who are giving anyway. How is it that we can, as Christians, sort of embody what's being talked about here in Acts without making it a law, if that makes sense?
1: Yeah, the way I often think about it, and, go ahead and push back on me if any of this feels like it comes from the land of the not quite right, is we notice in Luther's Small Catechism that when he's going over the commandments and explaining the commandments, that he begins with the prohibition, and then when it comes to the positive outcome, right, the good work side of it, what a Christian now is to do, it always goes beyond the law, right? It goes beyond the letter and the commandment or the prohibition. And what we see is the new life, the Christian who lives by grace and who is not in that way under the curse and trying to kind of meet the law's demands on his own, goes beyond what the law requires. So I always find it interesting when a Christian who has been freed from the law finds himself, in his own description, impelled to give less than the law previously required. It's like we're free from the law and to go beyond the law in all of these ways, right? In love for our neighbor, in how we treat each other. But in this way, so the law used to say 10%, as it were. But now the freedom from the law frees me to do less. But it's like exclusively in this area. that always sounded interesting to me.
0: Right. And it's hard because, it is one of those things where, especially in our culture, people are accustomed to not only wanting to give, but also to be able to have a bunch of say-sos in every direction, to also kind of, they treat the church a little bit like a business or a service organization where they're paying in exchange for some sort of service. So I think a lot of what we face today is also a little bit because we've stepped back, not because we need to be meeting in house churches and following Acts like it's prescriptive, but we've stepped back a little bit from what it means to be a community of believers, not just people who selected this particular church to get their religious services from, if that makes sense.
1: It does. I mean, and an example of the life together is we don't need to look for shocking things. It's things that the church, your church, I'm sure, has been doing for years, which is, we're blessed at first to have lots of new mommies, lots of families growing. Well, people need to sign up to bring

0: maybe you can help him in this, right? The Fellowship.
1: The Fellowship. Yep. And that's what it's about. And that's what we see happening here. Day by day, attending the temple together and breaking breads in their home, they receive their food with glad and generous hearts. They praise God and having favor with all the people. The Lord added to their number day by day those who are being saved. And, that, and as we get into the break here, that's where we're going to leave it, right? The Lord is adding to their number day by day. Through their faithfulness? Well, yeah, for sure. But it's still God's work. So all of this is really making an impact on their community. The Lord is at work. It must have been some pretty, I mean, scary but encouraging times, Pastor.
0: Yeah, it hadn't gotten quite scary yet. At least in the immediate circumstances, they're in 47, because you notice that they're praising God and having favor with all the people, which is just to say that the people around them looked at them and saw a life that was so lovely that through their faithful witness and word and deed, the Lord added to their numbers. So, you know, you want to talk about ways in which we've kind of segmented Christianity and one of the ways I think that maybe it can be a temptation for us, because thanks be to God, we have the truth of his word and the Lutheran confessions are the, you know, the right teaching of the word of God, that, you know, it's necessary to be right. When it comes to the word of God, it's necessary to be right. But that doesn't mean that we're excused, because we have God's word, that we're excused from also like living in mercy and love for our neighbor.
1: Yeah, amen. That's so true. I mean, and that's the catch too, even with my sermon from yesterday. Doctrine does matter, but of course, so does the way that we proclaim that doctrine and the way in which we help our neighbor and the way in which we imitate Christ to the world. And that's what people are seeing compared to those rulers and the rabble rousers. I imagine that these Christians were a breath of fresh air, but still, you know, things aren't going to always go easy. We know that. They also know what's coming too, but some amazing things are happening. But before we get to them in chapter 3, we're going to take a break. Folks, don't go anywhere. When we come back, Peter and John are going up to the temple and a miracle is going to happen at the beautiful gate. We'll see you on the other side.

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2: My name is Millie. I'm calling from Las Vegas. My congregation is Grace Lutheran Church. I just wanted to say how much I appreciate and enjoy the broadcast, which I listen to when I work out in the morning. 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God bless you and keep up the great work in Jesus.
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Welcome back, dear saints, to Thy Strong Word. I'm Pastor Phil Boo. I'm joined today by the Reverend James Hopkins. He's the overseer at First Lutheran Church in Boston as we are drawn into chapter 3.

0: 3. Now a lifelong beggar is healed. A crowd gathers at Solomon's portico. Peter rises to preach. It's exciting times. Hey, if you'd like to add something to the conversation, you know how to get a hold of me. It's thystrongword@kfuo.org. Please send me your emails, your questions, concerns, corrections, complaints, whatever you want to do. You want to suggest a pastor to be a guest? I love that. You want a topic to cover on a first text or free text first Friday? I created the title. It's still a tongue twister to me. The free text first Fridays. Please give me a topic. I love to be able to cover what you want me to, especially your questions that shape where we go next in the scriptures. But let's get back to it because we have now all of chapter three to cover. Pastor, anything else though, as we wrap up to and move now into what happens next?
1: Like you said, we could do it all day, but for the sake of it, let's roll.
0: Okay, so now I'm going to read just, 10 verses. I'm going to read 10 verses, a nice big chunk of it. Here we go. Now, Peter and John were going up to the temple at the hour of prayer, the ninth hour, and a man lame from birth was being carried, whom they laid daily at the gate of the temple that is called the Beautiful Gate, to ask alms of those entering the temple. Seeing Peter and John about to go into the temple, he asked to receive alms. Peter directed his gaze at him, as did John, and he said, "Look at us." And he fixed his attention on them, expecting to receive something from them. And Peter said, "I have no silver and gold, but what I do have I give to you. In the name of Jesus Christ of Nazareth, rise and walk." And he took him by the right hand, and he raised him up, and immediately his feet and his ankles were made strong. And leaping up, he stood and began to walk and entered the temple with them, walking and leaping and praising God. And all the people saw him walking and praising God and recognized him as the one who sat at the beautiful gate of the temple asking for alms. And they were filled with wonder and amazement at what had happened to him. Okay, so you are in a context, I think, that probably receives many more opportunities to help the impoverished. We certainly do that in our community, in every community I've ever served, but you know, Boston's a big city. And if we were able, Pastor, to go around and just lift people immediately out miraculously of the things that keep them down, you would think that the church would be packed full all the time. But it seems like even the miracle of Pentecost and into this miracle is starting to show us that even if we were to go around performing miracles, it doesn't necessarily mean that the church would be packed to the gills.
1: Yep, that's true. Unfortunately, it's not something I can test, unless unless the Lord grants it to me to, unless I can say the same thing that Peter says, right? That that what I have, I give to you, and if I have that to give, then by God's grace, I would give it. I wish I could test it. Because then that the result, of course, is that immediate preaching opportunity that Peter has. Remember that Peter would not be satisfied if he were to heal and then that's it. That's the end of the story. And then maybe people will go to the church. That the healing is that opportunity for proclamation.
0: So, and that's kind of what I'm talking about. So let's talk about it. Yeah. Because I think there are people today that if you were to go to them and say, "I can heal you of this ailment, or I could give you gold and silver," there are plenty of people who would take the gold and silver. I think there are plenty of people who have resolved to live in this world in ways that have people feel bad for them. And I think this is one of those things where you have a beautiful example of a guy who's just looking for money. That's all he's ever been given. He gets this miraculous healing. And his response certainly is to leap up and go into the temple and walk with them and praise God, and people are going to recognize him. But I guess what I'm trying to get at is I think that we are so jaded in this world that such things would just be explained away today. And I know we don't have any way of testing this, but I think this is consistent with even Jesus' own behavior, where he goes from town to town and he heals, but then he moves on. So I'm trying to get to just where you already took us, and that is that Peter uses this as an opportunity to proclaim Christ, or he's going to in a minute. We do lift people up by the hand and heal them through means normally, through either our charity or some other way in which we support others. But that can't just be all there is to it. We can't just set up, even if we could, a miracle cathedral and just heal people all day, because at the end of the day, that's not what it's about.
1: That can't be the end of the story. Also, I mean, one thing that's tremendously difficult, especially because we don't always have the skills to discern, and so our posture towards people in need should always be the same. But being in a very busy city, you can, or you learn to recognize that there's not just one category that neatly fits all people in need and who are available for you to help. You do see in real life plenty of differences between, like, the poor, right? By which I would mean, like, the working poor who are impoverished, who are in a dead-end job, who are continuously falling, you know, into debt. And it's kind of like life under the cross in these circumstances. And gosh, what help can we give them to, you know, give them skills, to give them opportunities? I love that. More, please. There are people who, you know, suffer from physical impediments still, right? Mental impediments still from birth or later by accident. And what mercy can we extend to them, whether ourselves or through means? Unfortunately, one thing that I encounter a lot in the city is folks whose many of their burdens are chosen. And
0: right.
1: What I mean is that, you know, the gift of a dollar or two might make you feel good for a moment, and it's not necessarily going to help them. By which I don't mean that just, oh, a dollar or two doesn't make the difference. But I mean that they're not going to do something with that dollar or two to help themselves. Does that make sense?
0: And so, it does. And that brings to my mind anyway, the question of who is this for in the text then? Because if this man is destined for hell because of his sins, having nothing to do with his ailment, then just being healed means that he gets to live out the rest of his life, however long that is. He's been this way for 40 years, and then go to hell. So I think that's the same thing we're kind of talking about here. And the reason why I'm being so, I guess, strong about it is because so far Acts has had these miracles, which are amazing. They proclaim the messianic age has arrived, and yet these are for this time, for that purpose. And so in this case, who is this sign for? The man who's been sitting outside, being dragged up and given the ability to sit outside the temple for decades? Or for the people who are going to observe and recognize him? So it seems like this is a means to an end. Rather than being, okay, God wants me to heal this guy and I'm healing him, it's more of a, God's going to do a great work through this man, but the greater work is what follows, if that makes sense.
1: Yeah, that's right. And this is, by the way, I don't, you know, the text doesn't say, and I can't really go far beyond the text, but remember, they've been attending the temple. Peter and John are continuing the pattern that had shaped them. This is all according to schedule, right? The ninth hours from 2 to 3. So what they encountered with this man was typical. Not just that people would normally gather there at the gate, but this man, his whole life, right? You said so. And it makes sense that they'd probably seen this man before, but had they healed him at every opportunity before?
0: Right.
1: And this is not their first time going to the temple. This is the hour of prayer. This is daily. And this guy goes to the temple daily. So people would regularly give him alms to support him, right? That's why he keeps going back, is because he keeps receiving the gifts of God's people to help him with his sincere need. Good. That's great, right? And that's what God's people should be doing, right? He's there. He's in sincere need. He's in the place to receive mercy. I don't see anything amiss here. Mm-hmm. So what I don't know if this is a normal place to focus on the text, but this was something that grabbed me. The scripture says that he sees them and asks for help. So note then, he sees them, right? So note that Peter does not just see him in return, right? He doesn't just like notice him. But the text says, but directed his gaze at him, as did John, right? And the word there, very different. Atenisas, you might think of the word like attention, right? So he didn't just see him or observe him, but he paid attention to him. He turned his gaze towards him, and he tells the lame beggar, he says, to look at them. Why would Peter need to say, look at us? We're already told that
0: he's looking at
1: the
0: them.
1: Beggars saw them, yeah. But he wasn't looking at them. Okay. This happens in the city all the time. And this, I mean, regardless of whether their need is something that happened to them, something they're doing to themselves, the range of circumstances, you'll see people asking for money. Okay. And they themselves, they see people, but they rarely look at you directly. Okay.
0: They're
1: with the sign. They're just there saying things, staring off into the middle distance.
0: It's less and about maybe, like, surgical fishing where you're throwing a line in, but more of just kind of casting a net with your eyes, hoping to get some response out of someone.
1: Yeah. Your eyes, your voice, your sign. And they're there because they see people, they notice people around, but generally not looking at anybody. Even when like oftentimes, you know, I'll be walking down the street and I see a guy and he's in a particular place. And again, notices that people are there, but isn't looking at anybody, nobody. So Peter and John want the man to actually lift up his eyes. And look at them directly. I think to some degree, this causes the man to have to put it, you know, the shame aside that has his eyes cast downward. In a way, the first thing that they're doing is restoring his dignity even before the miracle, right? Look at us. We're looking at you. Mm-hmm. You're not a piece of furniture. You're not a mailbox, right? You're made in the image of God. They have regard for him. Whether they have money for him, whether they have healing for him, to regard him not as, you know, for us, like one of the thousand squirrels running around the public garden, but as a human being created in the image of God. This is what I meant earlier when I talked about your posture towards people in need. Whether, you know, that is obviously, you know, their own fault and it's going to continue to be their fault tomorrow, or whether it's something that you're actually able to help them. One thing that we are unanimously called to give them is the dignity that comes with being God's creature made in his image. And that's, I think that's one of the first things that happens here with Peter and John encountering him.
0: I think that is so important because, again, bringing it back to our culture today, let's say you meet the eyes of someone needing or asking for help. And let's say you do this, you say, listen, okay, this is a human being made in the image of God who's in this need. Is the need because they've done a bunch of bad things? Is the need because they've committed a bunch of crimes or got into a bunch of hard illicit drugs? Is the need? We often want to sort of judge the guy and say, okay, is this someone who's worthy of me helping out in any way? That's the first mistake, because we ourselves are not worthy of what we receive from Christ. But the real distinction in the discernment comes is this a time when offering silver and gold will help? Well, I think that's really hard for us to do. And I think in some cases we do know whether or not that would help or not. But what I hear you saying is that what Peter does here is he says, listen, I don't have any money to give him anyway, but I'm still going to give him what I have. So whether this guy was, you know, a good guy who fell on hard times or whatever, he was just the consequences of his own actions, Peter is giving him exactly what he needs. He says, I have no silver and gold, but what I do have, I give to you, which I imagine, you know, I have no silver and gold. The guy just sort of tuning out, but that doesn't seem to be the case. But what has always struck me, Pastor, is it says, in the name of Jesus Christ of Nazareth, rise and walk. And I think of these these healing types on TV or tent meetings and that sort of thing. But what's fascinating to me, Pastor, is he didn't. He didn't get up and walk, because the very next thing that happens is he took him by the right hand and raised him up. And then some of the language here suggests some Old Testament stuff happening. You know, Luke's talking about his ankles being made strong, but then leaping is, that's interesting.
1: Yeah, that's right. It's it's more than a proclamation. I mean, when he extends his hands, it is with the expectation that the man is going to grab his hand, right? That this promise is being met with faith,
0: right? And so he leaps this up. Go ahead.
1: Well, it belonged, of course, to believers to give alms when someone was truly in need and they could help, right? That's why he was there. Right. But not every believer had what Peter had to give him, right? People had been giving him what they could for years. This is an example of the kinds of miracles that were being done by the apostles at the time. And when he says, in the name of Jesus Christ of Nazareth, it means that Jesus is the one doing it through them, right? And the miracle, of course, is not only for that man, but it's for all those around. They were filled with wonder and amazement. And this is, the Lord is using all of this to add to their number day by day, those who are being saved, right? And he's ready to go. He's ready to tell everybody what this is all about.
0: Well, we're going to get into that right now. I do want to bring into the conversation a note from a listener. Kathleen writes, and I think she's giving some good feedback here. She says, listening to your program this morning, I just want to share that something I tell myself when I see those who are asking for help. She says, quote, what I do is between God and me, and what they do with the gift is between God and them. She says, I hope this makes sense. Yeah, I think it does, Kathleen. It makes a lot of sense, because it reminds us that we aren't to necessarily judge. There are situations, I'm going to push back a little bit, there are situations where financially supporting someone might continue to have them in harm's way. But for the most part, that's not what we're doing. I think when we hesitate, most of the time we're just judging whether or not this person deserves our help. And that's something we should get away from altogether. So thank you for that comment. I really appreciate it. Let's add a bunch more verses, because I've already delayed it too much. But while he clung to Peter and John, it says in verse 11, all the people, utterly astounded, ran together to them in the portico called Solomon's. And when Peter saw it, he addressed the people. Men of Israel, why do you wonder at this? Or why do you stare at us as though by our own power or piety we have made him walk? The God of Abraham, the God of Isaac, and the God of Jacob, the God of our fathers, glorified his servant Jesus, whom you delivered over and denied in the presence of Pilate when he had decided to release him. But you denied the holy and righteous one and asked for a murderer to be granted to you. And you killed the author of life, whom God raised from the dead. To this we are witnesses. But his name, by faith in his name, has made this man strong, whom you see and know. The faith that is through Jesus has given this man perfect health in the presence of you all. I'm going to read the rest. And now, brothers, I know that you acted in ignorance, as did your rulers. But what God foretold by the mouth of all the prophets, that his Christ would suffer, thus he fulfilled. Repent, therefore, and turn back, that your sins may be blotted out, that times of refreshing may come from the presence of the Lord, and that he may send the Christ appointed for you, Jesus, whom heaven must receive until the time appointed for the restoring of all things about which God spoke by the mouth of his holy prophet long ago. All right, I'm going to pause it right there. We'll probably pick up tomorrow and make sure we don't miss anything. But in these verses here, though, people are amazed because they know this guy. He's a regular fixture. They're always giving to him. They don't give to him because the money's going to make him well. They give to him because he can't support himself. Now he's going to be able to support himself, but that's not what they're concerned about. They're just amazed. But Peter, there's gospel there. Don't get me wrong, but that is some heavy, again, surgical law upon these people.
1: Yeah, that's right. He's getting straight to their perception, right? And that is a natural one, that this has something to do with their own power, their own piety. And they're saying, no, the miracle belongs to Jesus. And I think that there's something to the fact of what they are doing. as a continuation of Jesus' own ministry. As you mentioned earlier, this is characteristic of Jesus' ministry, to preach, teach, and to heal. They, as his apostles, as his sent ones, what are they doing? They're doing the same thing that Jesus did, right? That Jesus has empowered them in that generation to do. And that's why they mentioned that they're not doing this of their own, right? But in the name of, under the authority of Jesus and of Nazareth, who has charged them this way. And he is responding to, you know, their immediate context, which is they're not new. They've been around. They've seen this man. They also know what has happened so recently there in Jerusalem. He's naming Jesus as this holy and righteous one, the Christ, God's anointed. Peter doesn't have to say, you asked for Barabbas instead, right?
0: Right.
1: And everybody is aware what happened. I don't know if we have time, but I think it might mean more than rather than just naming Barabbas because they know him, that the people asked for a murderer to be granted to them. In John 8, Jesus describes the devil as a murderer from the beginning, which for me, to me, rejection of Jesus comes not with neutrality, but with fellowship with Satan. Jesus is the author of life. He is alive. Go ahead.
0: No, I was just going to hit just what you hit there. You ask for a murderer to be granted to you, and then you killed the author of life. That's that juxtaposition between it wasn't even just a murderer, and it wasn't just that you killed the author of life. You literally exchanged one for the other. And now you're amazed because this guy is what, walking? That's nothing compared to what God has prepared for those who love him.
1: Yeah, he's walking. He's alive, like Jesus is alive, right? He's the firstborn among many brothers, Romans 8. He's the Christ, present from all eternity, who makes man in his own image. And he needs to say that this is not word magic, right? Peter says that it's not merely the use of his name as if it were an incantation, but by faith. And all of the above is a strong proclamation of God's law that has left people really there with their hat in their hand. They've got nothing.
0: Well, they now have this clear proclamation that Jesus, again, it worked the first time, right? He proclaimed at Pentecost 3,000 souls, and now he tells them, brothers, but I know that you acted in ignorance, as did your rulers. But, Pastor, that's gracious, but it doesn't get them off the hook, just like our ignorance doesn't get us off the hook.
1: Most hearers of the word will recognize that Peter is turning a corner here in the sermon. This is very, you know, even what we might call like a stereotypical law gospel sermon, but, you know, you heard it here first, right? That Peter is turning the corner. There's a but coming, and it isn't this phrase that you acted in ignorance. That's not the but. That's not what erases it. It's true. The people did not fully understand that Jesus was the Christ and the Messiah when they put him to death. So the but is not, it's okay because you didn't know any better. Rather, it's this, but God has delivered on his promises. Jesus is the fulfillment of God's promises, right? Through your ignorance, right? And through what you intended for evil, right? God intended this for good. And through that, he's delivered on his promise to you. So do what all your friends did on Pentecost, right? Repent, about face, return to the Lord your God, that all your sins would be put away, and that you would be made pure and holy and righteous like Jesus.
0: Well, we're going to continue when we come back tomorrow with the rest of Peter's sermon here and then get into chapter 4. But he's going to keep going. He's going to make that connection that you just made, Pastor. You know, Moses is the one who talked to you about this. This is nothing new. You might have been ignorant, but you had no reasons to be ignorant. And yet, God raised him up to bless you by turning every one of you from your wickedness. That's how this chapter ends. And unfortunately, the very next thing that happens is a bunch of priests and the captain of the temple and the Sadducees are really annoyed with them. So we're going to talk about that and a lot more, but we'll pick that up tomorrow. First, though, Pastor James Hopkins, senior pastor over at First Lutheran Church in Boston, thank you so much for being back with us today. Thank you again for your service as a chaplain, and congratulations on completing that service, sir.
1: Hey, thanks be to God, and thanks for having me.
0: All right, folks, next time on Thy Strong Word. So that healing crowd, right, the one that was drawn by the healing, well, it's going to draw the authorities too, as I said. And Peter and John will be arrested and hauled before the rulers. But Peter's going to tell them, well, there's salvation in no one else. He uses that as an opportunity. That's when we come to Acts chapter 4. You're not going to want to miss that. But until then, may God's peace and blessings be with you all as we pray together. Father, keep us in Thy strong word.

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0: John Rutter and the Cambridge Singers with A Gaelic Blessing. 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
4: First John 1:1-3. That which was from the beginning, which we have heard, which we have seen with our eyes, which we looked upon and have touched with our hands, concerning the word of life. The life was made manifest, and we have seen it, and testify to it, and proclaim to you the eternal life, which was with the Father and was made manifest to us. That which we have seen and heard, we proclaim also to you, so that you too may have fellowship with us. And indeed, our fellowship is with the Father and with His Son, Jesus Christ.
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0: The choir of King's College Cambridge up now on KFUO. Psalm 22, My God, look upon me.

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This is KFUO, Christ for You for over 100 years. We're listening to sacred music. Here's Concordia Choir, Moorhead, Minnesota. Sing joyfully unto the Lord.

Charles Orr on the organ. What a friend we have in Jesus. 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Psalm 122 up now, Choir of St. John's Alora.

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0: Christ for you, anytime, anywhere. This is KFUO Radio. Sacred music continues into the afternoon, but without me, I'm signing off for now. Thanks for joining me. I'll be back a little bit later. Playing me out is Concordia Seminary Chorus. Lord, Thee I love.

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12: I believe in God, the Father Almighty, maker of heaven and earth, and in Jesus Christ, his only Son, our Lord,
13: who was conceived by the Holy Spirit, born of the Virgin Mary,
10: suffered under Pontius Pilate, was crucified, died, and was buried.
14: He descended into hell. 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
2: A happy Monday to all of you, brothers and sisters. It is the 22nd of June in the year of our Lord 2026, and we've got some more sacred music for you here on listener-supported KFUO Radio, the broadcast ministry of the Lutheran Church, Missouri Synod. I'm your host, Reverend Doug Gribenaugh. It's great to have you with me this afternoon. I hope you had a wonderful weekend and a wonderful Lord's Day. And as always, we'll start our time together with a word of prayer, turning in the Treasury of Daily Prayer to page 454, the collect suggested for this day, the 22nd of June. And let us pray. Lord Jesus, our Savior and Lord, you declared that the work of bringing in a new creation was accomplished by your declaration from the cross that it is finished. Give us eyes to see the signs of the new creation in your ongoing healing of our bodies and souls through your holy sacraments, where you continue to come to us as our Creator, who is bringing in the new creation. For you live and reign with the Father and the Holy Spirit, one God, now and forever. Amen. We begin our music journey today with the Atlanta Symphony Orchestra and Chorus, a selection from Felix Mendelssohn's Elijah Oratorio in the seventh movement, drawing upon God's word in Psalm 91, "For he shall give his angels."

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2: The most inexact, exact science revealed in today's Creation Moment. And now, here's our Creation Moment's host, Ian Taylor.
3: Just how good are those radiocarbon dates? When reporting an exciting archaeological discovery, popular science magazines tell the reader, for example, that some man-made artifact is 40,000 years old. A few years ago, it was common to find tolerance figures such as plus or minus 1,500 years attached to these ages. These tolerance figures effectively leave an impression of objective precision in the mind of the reader. Those tolerance figures are seldom used today. The radiocarbon method was developed in 1948 and at that time was believed to be the ultimate answer to the archaeologists' dating problems. The method has not lived up to its promise, and today it is distrusted by the scientific community unless backed up by a second dating method. To give one example, when scientists carbon dated a mammoth bone hide scraper discovered in the Yukon, it was evident that man and mammoth lived at the same time, but it carbon dated at 25 to 32,000 years old. However, this put man on the North American continent about 20,000 years before humans were supposed to have arrived here. Eventually, a second test method using a nuclear accelerator was used, and this dated the same piece of bone at only 2,000 years. This example is common, and the Bible-believing Christian should not be concerned that carbon-dated ages will in any way disprove the Bible.
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0: We continue our music journey, turning to the book of Psalms, to God's word in Psalm 66. O be joyful in God, all ye lands. This rendition sung for us today by the choir of King's College, Cambridge.

Come, Holy Ghost, our souls inspire. Sung for us today by the University of Texas Chamber Singers. You can find this hymn in the hymnal Lutheran Worship, hymn 158. Next, we turn to the National Lutheran Choir with a choral setting that draws on God's word in the Book of Lamentations in chapter 3, verses 22 through 25. His compassions fail not.

From the Lilyfields Collection, a new musical setting of God's Word in Psalm 100. Shout to the Lord. And we're going to stick around with hymns based on the Psalter. This now, a setting by John Rutter from his Requiem. It's the second movement, a setting of God's Word in Psalm 130, sung today by the Cambridge Singers. Out of the Deep.

0: On this day, June 22nd, 2026, KFUO celebrates with our day sponsors, Ken and Linda Wabel of Winchester, Virginia, who made a gift in celebration of their 41st wedding anniversary today. Ken and Linda are thankful to the Lord for their son, daughter-in-law, and two granddaughters, who are a true blessing to them, and for the blessing of their home congregation, Our Savior Lutheran Church in Winchester, Virginia. Thank you, Ken and Linda Wabel, for being today's KFUO day sponsors.
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0: The 29th movement of the Elijah Oratorio by Felix Mendelssohn, drawing upon God's word in Psalms 121 and 138, He watching over Israel slumbers not nor sleeps, sung for us this day by the Orpheus Choir of Nazareth.
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0: Taking us up to the top of the hour will be the Master's Chorale, singing for us, Rise Up, O Church of God, a hymn penned by William Pearson Merrill in the year of our Lord, 1911.
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1: 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Thanks for tuning in and joining me, Reverend Doug Grebinaugh, on our journey through God's Word set to song. But before we continue that musical journey, I invite you to join your voice with mine. Let us confess aloud for the world to hear the words of our faith in the Apostles' Creed. And we say, I believe in God, the Father Almighty, maker of heaven and earth, and in Jesus Christ, his only Son, our Lord, who was conceived by the Holy Spirit, born of the Virgin Mary, suffered under Pontius Pilate, was crucified, died, and was buried. He descended into hell. The third day he rose again from the dead. He ascended into heaven and sits at the right hand of God the Father Almighty. From thence he will come to judge the living and the dead. I believe in the Holy Spirit, the Holy Christian Church, the communion of saints, the forgiveness of sins, the resurrection of the body, and the life everlasting. Amen. We turn now in our Lutheran service book to hymn 621, an arrangement by Keaton Lee Scott and sung by the Lee Scott Singers. Let all mortal flesh keep silence.

0: The Lord is my shepherd. God's word in Psalm 23, sung today by the choir of King's College, Cambridge. 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
0: We continue our music journey with the Holy Trinity Bach Choir with a selection from Johann Sebastian Bach's Wacht auf, his BWV 140, this the fourth movement. Zion hears the watchman singing.

The Concordia Seminary Chorus singing for us, God's Word is our great heritage. The congregational setting of this hymn is found in your Lutheran service book, hymn 582. Next, we turn to the St. Olaf Choir and open up our Lutheran service book to hymn 809, Great is Thy Faithfulness.

The congregational setting of that hymn is found in our Lutheran service book 803, a beautiful choral setting of Joyful, Joyful, We Adore Thee by the Chamber Choir of Grand Rapids. I want to thank you, brothers and sisters, for tuning in to KFUO Radio. 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Thank you, brothers and sisters. Continuing with our music journey now, though, we open our Lutheran service book to hymn 543, a beautiful rendition by Aaron Bodie of What Wondrous Love Is This, O My Soul.

0: On this day, June 22nd, 2026, KFUO celebrates with our day sponsors, Ken and Linda Wabel of Winchester, Virginia, who made a gift in celebration of their 41st wedding anniversary today. Ken and Linda are thankful to the Lord for their son, daughter-in-law, and two granddaughters, who are a true blessing to them, and for the blessing of their home congregation, Our Savior Lutheran Church in Winchester, Virginia. Thank you, Ken and Linda Wabel, for being today's KFUO day sponsors.
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0: penned by Charles Wesley in the year of our Lord 1744, Rejoice, the Lord is King, sung for us today by the Orpheus Choir of Nazareth. The hymn can be found in the hymnal Lutheran Worship, hymn 179.
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0: The time has come for us to part ways this Monday afternoon. Thank you, brothers and sisters, for tuning in and joining me, Reverend Doug Gribenaugh, as we journey through the hymns, psalms, and spiritual songs of our church. Now, before we get to our hymn for parting, we'll end our time as we always do, praying the Lord's Prayer. And let us pray. Our Father, who art in heaven, hallowed be thy name. Thy kingdom come. Thy will be done, on earth as it is in heaven. Give us this day our daily bread, and forgive us our trespasses, as we forgive those who trespass against us. And lead us not into temptation, but deliver us from evil. For thine is the kingdom, and the power, and the glory, forever and ever. Amen. Looking back on today's journey through our music, I know we've touched on quite a few psalms. Well, I think we should touch on one more, because the Psalter is such a treasure in our church. Wonderful words for any step in our lives. God's words for us to comfort, to strengthen, and to keep us, to keep us in Him. So our hymn for parting today is God's word in Psalm 121. I will lift up mine eyes to the hills, from whence cometh my help. This rendition sung by the choir of King's College, Cambridge. And brothers and sisters, until we speak again tomorrow, the Lord bless you and keep you. The Lord make his face shine upon you and be gracious unto you. The Lord lift up his countenance upon you and give you peace. Have a great rest of your Monday. And I'll see you all tomorrow. Bye-bye.

0: Psalm 100. Make a joyful noise to the Lord, all the earth. Serve the Lord with gladness. Come into his presence with singing. Know that the Lord, he is God. It is he who made us, and we are his. We are his people and the sheep of his pasture. Enter his gates with thanksgiving and his courts with praise. Give thanks to him, bless his name. For the Lord is good. His steadfast love endures forever, and his faithfulness to all generations.
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0: The hymn of the day for this coming Sunday, according to the three-year lectionary, let us have our walk with Jesus. Well, where does he lead? He leads us into Sunday morning, where this coming Sunday, we're going to hear the prophet Jeremiah putting a false prophet Hananiah to the test. And then Jesus promises not peace, but a sword. That's what awaits us when we follow in Jesus' footsteps. Greetings and welcome to Issues Etc. live on this Monday afternoon, June the 22nd. I'm Todd Wilkin. Thanks for tuning us in. We'll be looking forward to Sunday morning, according to the three-year lectionary, with Pastor Peter Bender. Megan Basham joins us after that to discuss the 2026 annual meeting of the Southern Baptist Convention. And then Pastor Joshua Pfeiffer, author of our Issues Etc. book of the month for June, Lift Your Eyes, How to Live Outside Yourself. We'll discuss expressive individualism and the Christian life. Pastor Peter Bender is pastor of Peace Lutheran Church in Sussex, Wisconsin, and director of the Concordia Catechetical Academy. Peter, welcome back.
1: Todd, it is good to be with you. And if my voice sounds a little strange today, I've got a bit of a cold, but other than that, I feel pretty good.
0: Well, let's start by talking about the catechetical focus for this coming Sunday.
1: Yes, it's amazing. You know, every Sunday we could say the entire catechism is the focus. I mean, because the catechism is so spot on, foundational in terms of its summary of scriptural doctrine, that you can talk about any part of the catechism just about on any given Sunday. But our focus for this Sunday, you know, I've titled this Sunday, We Love Christ Above All Things, and He has fulfilled the law for us that we might live in Him. But drilling down on that a little bit, the Word of God is going to be a focus. The Word of God as a word of law and gospel to show us our sin, to call us to repentance, and to bestow upon us the certainty of sins forgiven for Jesus' sake. So as such, we'll talk about the third commandment specifically and the Ten Commandments in general. Another focus, we love Christ above all things. Now that picks up language from the first commandment explanation. We should fear, love, and trust in God above all things. We love Christ above all things because he has redeemed us from sin, from death, and from the power of the devil. With his holy precious blood and with his innocent suffering and death, that I may be his own. So you can see that's second article of the creed focus. And this particular focus is talked about in the gospel for the day, about loving Christ above all other relationships. Another focus is that because the Word of God is divided into law and gospel, I think it's incumbent upon us to give a bit of an explanation of the hierarchy within the Ten Commandments, the relationship of the first table of the law to the second table of the law, and then the relationship of each of the commandments within the Decalogue. So if you look at the Ten Commandments, the first table of the law, the first three commandments, is summarized by Jesus himself, love the Lord your God with all your heart, soul, mind, and strength. And that's consistent with the Old Testament emphasis on the meaning of those first three commandments. And within those three commandments, you have under the first commandment, basically God saying, trust me. I'm your creator. I'm your redeemer. I'm your sanctifier. Trust me. It's the triune God who is speaking. Under the second commandment, you shall not misuse the name of the Lord your God. In positive terms, he's saying, pray to me. So we who trust him are to call upon his name in every trouble, to pray, to praise, to give thanks. The third commandment, remember the Sabbath day, he's saying to us, hear me. Listen to me. And that kind of trinity of commandments sort of orbits around in a circle. I mean, it's the word of God under the third commandment that creates faith and trust under the first commandment. And out of such faith and trust, we pray to him and call upon him under the second commandment. So obviously, love for God above all things is foundational then and is the priority in terms of the two tables of the law. But it's also what informs then love for the neighbor under the second table of the law, commandments 4 through 10. And the first of the commandments under the second table of the law is honor your father and your mother. And that is foundational. To honor father and mother, the family is the building block of all of society. That's why earthly authorities are also grouped underneath the fourth commandment. And as the fourth commandment goes, so flows the rest of the commandments. So you have, under the fourth commandment, God wishes to protect family. Under the fifth commandment, you shall not murder, he wishes to protect life, life that is to be created and nurtured in family. Under the sixth commandment, you shall not commit adultery, he wishes to protect marriage. And marriage is the context in which family is created and by which life is brought into this world. So fourth, fifth, and sixth commandments go together. There's a relationship between those three commandments. And then the seventh commandment, God gives us the gift of property that we might be of service to our neighbor in marriage and family and in society, that we might help and support our neighbor in his physical need. The eighth commandment, you shall not give false testimony. He wishes to protect his good gift of a name and reputation. Under the ninth and tenth commandments, he wishes to guard our hearts. So you shall not covet your neighbor's house. You shall not covet your neighbor's wife or his manservant and so forth. The affections of our heart. That takes us right back to the first commandment, doesn't it? And those kinds of affections and the hierarchy of the relationships that are defined in God's law in the Ten Commandments are also at play in the gospel for the day when Jesus says things like, whoever does not love me more than father and mother is not worthy of me. So those are some of the catechism focuses, at least for today. And there's other part. I mean, we'll talk about the office of the keys and confession ever so briefly as we go through. And I'll have a large catechism reading for each of the three readings, Old Testament, Epistle, and Gospel.
0: Pastor Peter Bender is our guest. We're looking forward to the fifth Sunday after Pentecost, according to Luther's catechisms and the three lectionary. Our Old Testament reading in Jeremiah 28 is next. What can we learn about the worship practices of the first Lutherans from a Reformation edict by a Calvinist leader? 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In the Wittenberg Trail feature, Pastor Michael Hughes writes about his journey from progressive Lutheranism to confessional Lutheranism. 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
0: Welcome back. Pastor Peter Bender of the Concordia Catechetical Academy is our guest. I'm Todd Wilkin. This is Issues Etc. We're looking forward to Sunday morning according to Luther's catechisms and the three-year lectionary. Our Old Testament reading comes from Jeremiah 28, 5 through 9. Then the prophet Jeremiah spoke to Hananiah the prophet in the presence of the priests and all the people who were standing in the house of the Lord. And the prophet Jeremiah said, Amen. May the Lord do so. May the Lord make the words that you have prophesied come true, and bring back to this place from Babylon the vessels of the house of the Lord and all the exiles. Yet hear now this word that I speak in your hearing and in the hearing of all the people. The prophets who preceded you and me from ancient times prophesied war, famine, pestilence against many countries and great kingdoms. As for the prophet who prophesies peace, when the word of that prophet comes to pass, then it will be known that the Lord has truly sent the prophet.
1: One of our shorter Old Testament readings, that's kind of helpful when we have so much material to cover. But do you know who this Hananiah is?
0: No, fill us in. I don't recall.
1: Looking up Hananiah, the name in the scriptures, it occurs about a dozen times. There's about a dozen different people that have that name. This particular Hananiah is actually a false prophet. He prophesied that Nebuchadnezzar of Babylon would return the sacred vessels of the house of the Lord, and that his yoke, the yoke of Babylon upon Judah, would be broken. Well, Jeremiah essentially responded to Hananiah by saying, hey, that would be great. You know, if it were true, that would be great. But Hananiah's prophecy was not true. Later in the same chapter, Jeremiah would prophesy that the yoke of wood that Babylon laid upon Judah, and it was illustrated by Jeremiah, the faithful prophet, he was put in shackles and a yoke was upon him. But that yoke of wood would be turned actually into a yoke of iron. As Judah and the surrounding nations would increase. So Hananiah's prophecy did not come to pass. Babylon's rule would eventually end, but the sacred vessels would be returned until King Cyrus of the Persian Empire allowed Ezra and Nehemiah to return and rebuild the temple some 50 years or so after the conquest of Judah by Nebuchadnezzar. So in this Old Testament reading, the key verses are verses 8 and 9. Jeremiah said, the prophets who preceded you, Hananiah, and me from ancient times, they prophesied war, famine, and pestilence against many countries and great kingdoms, including the kingdom of Judah, for its apostasy and unbelief. As for the prophet who prophesies peace, when the word of that prophet comes to pass, then it will be known that the Lord has truly sent that prophet, which means that the converse is true. In other words, if what the prophet says does not come to pass, he is a false prophet. So Jeremiah highlights a number of truths. Number one, the criteria of a faithful prophet is that the word of the Lord he claims to speak always comes to pass without fail. If it does not, then he is a false prophet and should not be listened to. Number two, sometimes God's word speaks a word of law or judgment intended to call sinners to repentance. Now, in the case of Hananiah, when he made this prophecy of the return of the vessels to the house of the Lord and the wooden yoke being broken, he was proclaiming or prophesying a peace when there really was no peace to prophesy. So sometimes God's word speaks a word of law. Number three, sometimes God's word speaks a word of gospel, comforting repentant sinners with the promise of the forgiveness of sins. And so that leads us into the small catechism, the third commandment. Remember the Sabbath day by keeping it holy. We should fear and love God so that we do not despise preaching in his word, but hold it sacred and gladly hear and learn it. The third commandment not only enjoins us to listen to God's word, but it also has implications for the preacher to preach only God's word. The faithful minister, like the faithful prophet, must speak only what God speaks through the prophetic and apostolic scriptures. So in the case of Jeremiah's interchange with Hananiah, Jeremiah's, hey, it'd be great if what you're prophesying came to pass, but it ain't gonna come to pass, and it didn't come to pass. Another part of the catechism here, small catechism, the first petition of the Lord's Prayer, hallowed be thy name. God's name is kept holy when the word of God is taught in its truth and purity. So the first petition is the church's prayer that her preachers and her teachers would hallow God's name by faithful preaching and teaching of it. Something that Hananiah didn't do because he was a false prophet. Go to the table of duties in the catechism. Titus 1:9, Paul says to Titus, of the pastor, of the faithful preacher, he must hold firmly to the trustworthy message as it has been taught, so that he can encourage others by sound doctrine and refute those who oppose it. And then finally, from the small catechism, I might cite the office of the keys and confession. Only Christ's word gives certainty to troubled sinners. As the catechism states of the word of absolution, it is as valid and certain, even in heaven, as if Christ, our dear Lord, dealt with us himself. This certainty rests upon Jesus' promise to his ministers. If you forgive anyone his sins, they are forgiven. If you do not forgive them, they are not forgiven. Without that promise of the Lord Jesus, God, I have no certainty that when I go to my pastor and confess my sins, that it is Christ's absolution that he's speaking. And so this is why the liturgy of confession asks the penitent, do you believe that my forgiveness is God's forgiveness? Yes, dear confessor. So the concern for the faithful preaching and teaching of God's word is always the issue of certainty, always. The certainty of my sin, you know, that's known by the law, thus says the Lord, and the certainty of my salvation in Christ, thus says the Lord. Only God's word comforts the troubled conscience, creates faith, and gives the certainty of sins forgiven for Jesus' sake. So that leads us into a little excerpt I have from Luther's large catechism under the third commandment. This is what he writes. God's word is the true holy thing above all holy things. It is the only one we Christians have. God's word is the treasure that sanctifies everything. Whenever God's word is taught, preached, heard, read, or meditated upon, then the person, day, and work are sanctified. This is not because of the outward work, but because of the word which makes saints of us all. All our life and work must be guided by God's word if it is to be God-pleasing or holy. And then from paragraph 100, even though you know God's word perfectly and are already a master in all things, you are daily in the devil's kingdom. He ceases neither day nor night to sneak up on you and to kindle in your heart unbelief and wicked thoughts against these three commandments and all the commandments. You must always have God's word in your heart, upon your lips, and in your ears. But where the heart is idle, and the word does not make a sound, the devil breaks in and has done his damage when we are not aware of it. On the other hand, the word is so effective that whenever it is seriously contemplated, heard, and used, it is bound never to be without fruit. It always awakens new understanding, pleasure, and devoutness, and produces a pure heart and pure thoughts. For these words are not lazy or dead, but are creative and living words. Great citation from the Large Catechism on the power of God's word and why Jeremiah is so concerned that God's word be preached and taught absolutely faithfully.
0: We will get into the epistle for the fifth Sunday after Pentecost, Romans 7:1-13 next.

0: A third round of voting takes place this Saturday, June 20th through Tuesday, June 23rd for president of the Lutheran Church Missouri Synod. 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
0: 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Crown of Life Lutheran, San Antonio, Texas. Emmanuel Lutheran, Arcadia, Indiana. Bethlehem Lutheran, North Zilch, Texas. Redeemer Lutheran, Huntington Beach, California. Trinity Lutheran, Casper, Wyoming. 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Welcome back to Issues Etc. I'm Todd Wilkin. We are looking forward to Sunday morning, the fifth Sunday after Pentecost, with Pastor Peter Bender. He's pastor of Peace Lutheran Church in Sussex, Wisconsin, and director of the Concordia Catechetical Academy. 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Peter, our epistle reading is Romans chapter 7, the first 13 verses. How does it read?
4: St. Paul writes, "Do you not know, brothers, for I'm speaking to those who know the law, that the law is binding on a person only as long as he lives. For a married woman is bound by law to her husband while he lives. But if her husband dies, she is released from the law of marriage. Accordingly, she will be called an adulteress if she lives with another man while her husband is alive. But if her husband dies, she is free from the law, and if she marries another, she is not an adulteress. Likewise, my brothers, you also have died to the law through the body of Christ, so that you may belong to another, to him who has been raised from the dead, in order that we may bear fruit for God. For while we were living in the flesh, our sinful passions, aroused by the law, were at work in our members to bear fruit for death. But now we are released from the law, having died to that which held us captive,

lies dead. I was once alive apart from the law, but when the commandment came, sin came alive and I died. The very commandment that promised life proved to be death to me. For sin, seizing an opportunity through the commandment, deceived me and through it killed me. So the law is holy, and the commandment is holy and righteous and good. Did that which is good then bring death to me? By no means. It was sin producing death in me through what is good, in order that sin might be shown to be sin, and through the commandment might become sinful beyond measure. That is an extremely rich catechesis that Paul gives us on the nature of the law. And as we've been observing in the three-year lectionary, during these summertime readings, the epistles are essentially a continuous reading. By that I mean they go from chapter to chapter. We were in 4, we were in 5, we were in 6, now we're in chapter 7. The pastor could do a number of things. He could make a sermon series on the epistles for that particular Sunday and walk through the epistle of Romans in this year A of the three-year lectionary. Another thing that he could do, which is what we do on Sunday morning, I generally preach from the gospel. I'll make connections to the Old Testament and epistle. But then in Bible class, I will especially drill down on the epistle reading. So that's what we're going to do now, because Paul in this catechesis is talking a lot about the law and how God's law functions. So the law of God is good. He's clearly teaching that. It describes our relationship to God and our relationship to one another, which I said at our introduction. If it were not for the fall into sin, the law would be no threat to us. Rather, we would live in perfect love for God and love for one another, as the law describes. After the fall into sin, however, the law functions in several ways. And may I say that this is an organic functioning of the law, and by that I mean that the law may function in multiple ways simultaneously upon the same hearer. I could hear the law and feel badly about my transgression and at the same time desire to do what the law demands. That's my response as a Christian. In that example, the same law, you shall not murder, might cause me to lament my failure to forgive my neighbor, and in me as a Christian, guide me to want to help and support my neighbor in every physical need. So the law of God after the fall has what we call three uses or functions for sinners in general and for the Christian in particular. The first function of the law is called the civil use of the law. That's the use of the law that curbs the gross infractions for the welfare of the family and society. And that function of the law is the law is written in our hearts. That function of the law applies to believer and unbeliever alike. So the speed limit is often an example of what we use. You know, Maple Avenue here in Sussex is 25 mile an hour speed limit. That doesn't mean everybody follows it to the letter, but it curbs the gross outbreaks of lawlessness. People don't drive 80 miles an hour down Maple Avenue. The second function of the law is the killing function of the law. It's sometimes called the mirror, whereby the law shows us our sin and how much we need a savior. This function of the law kills self-righteousness and pride. It's one of the reasons the scribes and Pharisees hated Jesus, because his preaching of the law, like John the Baptist and the prophets before them, gave no occasion for us to hang our hat on any works of our own. So it kills the self-righteousness and pride so that we might hear the gospel of Christ's forgiveness, that sweet message of forgiveness. In Jesus, the whole will and law of God is fulfilled for us. Both in Jesus' active obedience, he never sinned, he did what the law required, and in his passive obedience, whereby he dies upon the cross, suffering what the law demands of us. It is this use or function of the law that Paul primarily focuses upon in this epistle reading from Romans 7. In other words, he's talking about how does God's law function to show me my sin and how much I need Christ.

0: Now, I talked about the third use of the law in our last discussion together in the previous Sunday, but for the sake of completeness, I want to revisit it now. The law as a standard or guide, that's the third function of God's law. It applies to the Christian because he's a Christian, still finds himself as simultaneously a believer and an unbeliever, a saint and a sinner. If we didn't still have the problem of sin, we would not need the law to guide our understanding of what is right and wrong, of what is good and proper. See, the problem of sin befuddles our thinking, and we fall easy prey to the devil and to the inclinations of our flesh. But here the law is given, and it's kind of truthful guidance that is anchored in God's word, and it's actually highlighted in the small catechism's positive descriptions, if you will, of what we as Christians are to do. So if you know the language of the small catechism's explanation, you'll hear that language in what I say next. We are to fear, love, and trust in God above all things. We're to call upon his name in every trouble, pray, praise, and give thanks to God. We're to hold God's word sacred and gladly hear and learn it. We are to honor our parents, serve and obey them, love and cherish them. We are to help and support our neighbor in every physical need. We are to lead a chaste and decent life. We are to help our neighbor improve and protect his possessions and income. We are to defend our neighbor, speak well of him, and explain everything in the kindest way about him. We are to help and be of service to our neighbor in keeping his possessions. And we're to urge our neighbor to fulfill his or her duty within his or her vocation. Again, those who are familiar with the explanations to the Ten Commandments in the Small Catechism will recognize how I quoted from them to illustrate how the law serves as a guide or a standard of what is good and right for the Christian, not only what we're not to do, but what we are to do. But here again, these three functions, you know, the curb, the mirror, and the guide, may all be in play at the same time. So you shall not commit adultery, for example, curbs the desire to ruin your life by having an affair. It shows the man his sin of adultery when he lusts after a woman who is not his wife, and it also guides him to live a sexually pure and decent life in what he says and does. This is what I mean by the uses or functions of the law being at work in various ways within the same individual at any given time. So the law is one, you know, it's spoken, but it functions in these different ways. All right. Now, returning to this epistle from Romans 7, Paul is emphasizing that second use or function of the law, how God gave the law to show us our sin and how much we need our Savior. It should be said that the written code or the written law is simply articulating what is good and right in God's creation and what it means to love God and the neighbor. It's good. Now, after the fall into sin, the good law of God has now become our enemy. And it has become our enemy not because the law is evil, by no means, and Paul makes that clear in this epistle, but because we are evil. We have become corrupted by sin, the sin inherited from Adam, and it permeates everything about us. And that corruption of original sin remains in us as Christians. It's part of the reason why we need the law to function in that third use sense as our guide. So since the law of God is from God, we are now like naughty children who challenge God, fight against God, and do everything contrary to the law. Now, Todd, let me ask you this question. Have you found that with your children growing up, it seemed as if you gave them a command, don't do this or don't do that, did you find that they seemed almost like a gravitational pull toward doing exactly what you commanded them not to do?
1: Oh, sure.
0: Yeah. It happens all the time. If Dad had never said, don't go into the liquor cabinet, little Johnny may not have experimented with the contents of the liquor cabinet. But Dad's law, don't do that, created in him, because he is sinful, the desire to do what was contrary to Dad's will. Why? Because the nature of original sin is the active fighting against God and the rejection of everything that he has said. So this does not make God's law sinful. Quite to the contrary, we are the sinners. And this sin is simply made ever more manifest by now the giving of the law. But in this case, the law that makes sin ever more manifest is given by God in order to serve the gospel and the cause of repentance and faith. All right. That's kind of a lengthy introduction to law in this epistle in general. Let's take a number of assertions from today's epistle, kind of in order. Number one, the law is binding on a person as long as he lives, Paul says. Here, Paul wants us to understand that the law is the law. Now, that might sound like a ridiculous statement, but hear me out. The obligations of the law are not satisfied by saying the law doesn't matter. Worse yet, the forgiveness from Christ is not the assertion that our sin doesn't matter. I deserve punishment, absolution, never mind, your sins are forgiven, the law doesn't matter. Oh no, that's not at all what Paul's saying. Paul asserts that the obligations of the law continue until death. And he uses the example of a woman who is bound by the law to her husband as long as he lives. That's what the law says. But when he dies, she is set free from that obligation and is free to marry again. This analogy and comparison is then used to show how Christ's death upon the cross has released us from the law's demand for our punishment, because he died in our place. Therefore, the law cannot condemn us, because the law was satisfied in the condemnation that Christ faced for us in his death. So the forgiveness of sins is never the law doesn't matter. Forgiveness of sins is anchored in Christ dying our death and that we are joined to him. Okay, second assertion of Paul. Quote, you have died to the law through the body of Christ, so that you may belong to another, to him who has been raised from the dead, in order that we may bear fruit for God. Close quote. So we're joined to Christ by our baptism and through faith in him. Therefore, his death under the law's judgment is our death, and we're set free from the condemnation of the law. We belong to him who rose from the dead, and by his resurrection, the forgiving word of the gospel produces the fruit of love for God and love for the neighbor in us. It is the gospel that produces this fruit. Paul illustrates the power of the absolution then in the life of the Christian by using the image of a seed dying and then sprouting in new life, the life of good works. Okay, third assertion, quote, we serve in the new way of the Spirit and not in the old way of the written code or of the law, close quote. What is this talking about? The new way of the Holy Spirit is the new life of faith in Christ, created by the Spirit of God through the word of the gospel, and not the life that is coerced by the law. Here, I cannot help but think of a Luther quote used in the Formula of Concord. Concerning faith, faith is created by the word of the gospel. Luther says, oh, faith is a busy and active thing. Before it is even told what to do, it has already gone out and done it. That's the power of faith that is generated and nurtured by the word. Okay. Assertion four, quote, if it had not been for the law, I would not have known sin, close quote. Here, Paul is focusing upon the spiritual function of the law, that so-called second use to show us our sin and how much we need a Savior. This is the function of the law that is at work in the call to repentance. Fifth assertion, quote, the very commandment that promised life proved death to me, close quote. Here is what we asserted earlier in this discussion. The law is eternal in the sense that it describes what is good and what is the mind of God, what it is to love God, what it is to love the neighbor. Even in the Garden of Eden, that word concerning the tree of life and the tree of the knowledge of good and evil promised life. You know, if they had eaten of the tree of life, and if they had not eaten of the tree of the knowledge of good and evil, the promise of life was there in that word, to use Paul's language. But in the end, because of Adam's fall, the commandment brought death to me and to all sinners who have descended from Adam. All right, the sixth and final assertion from this epistle, quote, did that which is good then bring death to me? By no means. It was sin producing death in me through what is good, in order that sin might be shown to be sin, close quote. Todd, I don't think you've had a guest on your programs that have emphasized as much as I have the linkage between sin and death. Sin is the cause of death. That is Paul's point. The law simply makes all of sin and its devastating reality visible for the sake of the call to repentance and faith in Christ. Sin is the cause of death. But since Christ's death satisfied the law for the death of the sinner, you know, death is swallowed up by death, the result is resurrection from the dead and the forgiveness of sins in Christ. And that word of forgiveness is the power of Christ's resurrection to raise the dead. So what you have in Paul's epistle in Romans 7 is a detailed description of the second use of the law to bring us to Christ. So when we talk about the word of God under the third commandment, it is a word of law and a word of gospel for which God has very specific purposes. And I think this is where, remember the Sabbath day, we should fear and love God so that we not despise preaching and his word. What is the nature, you know, of that word of God? The content of that word of God, you know, it's a word of law and a word of gospel. And its central purpose is to bring us to Christ. So in the death of Christ under the judgment of the law as the bearer of all sin, we see defined ever more vividly the meaning of his redemption from sin, his redemption from the curse of the law under the second article of the creed. In that regard, listen to this quotation from the second article of the creed from the Large Catechism. And those who have their catechism and want to refer to it, it's paragraphs 27 through 30, or at least excerpts from it. Luther writes, I believe that Jesus Christ, God's true Son, has become my Lord. He has redeemed me from sin, from the devil, from death, and from all evil. Paragraph 28. For when we had been created by God the Father and had received from him all kinds of good, the devil came and led us into disobedience, sin, death, and all evil. So we fell under God's wrath and displeasure and were doomed to eternal damnation, just as we had merited and deserved. There was no counsel, help, or comfort until this only and eternal Son of God, in his immeasurable goodness, had compassion upon our misery and wretchedness. He came from heaven to help us. Those tyrants, sin, death, and the devil, and jailers are all expelled now. In their place has come Jesus Christ, Lord of life, righteousness, every blessing and salvation. He has delivered us poor, lost people from hell's jaws, has won us, has made us free, and has brought us again into the Father's favor and grace. He has taken us as his own property under his shelter and protection, so that he may govern us by his righteousness, wisdom, power, life, and blessedness. Todd, this is the shortest explanation of any part of the Large Catechism. And I'm convinced that as such, this explanation should be appended to every explanation of each of the Ten Commandments. If we did that, we would correctly understand the gospel that sets us free from the law to live then as God's redeemed children.
1: 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We'll get to the gospel reading for the fifth Sunday after Pentecost in Matthew 10, not peace, but a sword, next. What did Martin Luther mean when he wrote that Christians live in Christ through faith and in the neighbor through love? And what's the difference between self-improvement and self-transcendence? 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
1: We are looking forward to Sunday morning, according to Luther's Catechisms of the Three-Year Lectionary. Pastor Peter Bender, pastor of Peace Lutheran Church in Sussex, Wisconsin, is our guest. Pastor Bender, take us into our gospel reading, Matthew 10, 34 through 42. What do we find there?
0: Jesus said, "Do not think that I have come to bring peace on earth. I have not come to bring peace, but a sword. For I have come to set a man against his father, and a daughter against her mother, and a daughter-in-law against her mother-in-law, and a person's enemies will be those of his own household. Whoever loves father or mother more than me is not worthy of me, and whoever loves son or daughter more than me is not worthy of me, and whoever does not take his cross and follow me is not worthy of me. Whoever finds his life will lose it, and whoever loses his life for my sake will find it. Whoever receives you receives me, and whoever receives me receives him who sent me. The one who receives a prophet because he is a prophet will receive a prophet's reward. And the one who receives a righteous person because he is a righteous person will receive a righteous person's reward. And whoever gives one of these little ones even a cup of cold water because he is a disciple, truly I say to you, he will by no means lose his reward." All right. I begin the discussion of the gospel for the day with an excerpt from the Large Catechism under the First Commandment, paragraphs 2 through 4. Luther writes, "A God means that from which we are to expect all good and in which we are to take refuge in all distress. So to have a God is nothing other than trusting and believing him with the heart. I have often said that the confidence and faith of the heart alone make both God and an idol. If your faith and trust is right, then your God is also true. On the other hand, if your trust is false and wrong, then you do not have the true God. For these two belong together, faith and God. Now I say that whatever you set your heart on and put your trust in is truly your God. Whatever you lack of good things, the Lord says, expect from me. Look to me for it. And whenever you suffer misfortune and distress, crawl and cling to me. I will give you enough and help you out of every need. Only do not let your heart cleave to or rest on any other." The faith and devotion, worship, trust, and reliance upon Christ that the First Commandment demands is precisely the faith that is created by the gospel of Jesus Christ. We love him. We trust him. We rely upon him above all things because this faith and love for Christ has been created in us by the Holy Spirit through the call of the gospel. So I like to say that the gospel gives or creates what the law demands. I mean, the First Commandment demands faith, the worship of God above all things. And the gospel gives such faith. Without faith created by the gospel, we would have no desire to love God or the neighbor. We would have no capacity to even make a beginning at keeping any of the commandments. So this lovely gospel that we believe in, the forgiveness of sins for Jesus' sake, and that brings such comfort to us and certainty of salvation, is nevertheless hated by the world. But Todd, it is finally that word of forgiveness that enabled the disciples, the apostles, to be able to suffer everything, even death, rather than fall away from Christ in the face of persecution. For if they lost him, they lost everything. So Jesus gave this sober reminder in the gospel for the day. Quote, "Do not think that I have come to bring peace to the earth. I have not come to bring peace, but a sword. For I have come to set a man against his father, a daughter against her mother, a daughter-in-law against her mother-in-law, and a person's enemies will be those of his own household." And there are our enemies, not because we don't love them, but because they hate the gospel. So his word then takes us back to the first commandment and to the allegiance to Christ, to which the Holy Spirit calls us. Whoever loves father or mother more than me is not worthy of me. Whoever loves son or daughter more than me is not worthy of me. Whoever does not take his cross and follow me is not worthy of me. Whoever finds his life will lose it. Whoever loses his life for my sake will find it. Now, you know me well enough and my history to know that I loved my mother with all my heart. But I loved her so much because she gave me Jesus. And it's the love for Christ above all things that brings comfort to me and gave comfort to her. This gospel is rejected by the world, but to fear, love, and trust in Christ above all things is our highest calling, because he alone is creator and he alone is savior. Without him, we have no life. We have none of our relationships, but with him and in him, we are taught truly what it means to love father and mother, son and daughter rightly. So to take up our cross and to follow Christ, to lose our life in Christ, means that every form of idolatry in us must die. It's not always pleasant, but it is a blessed death. Only then can we live, and only then can we love God and our neighbor rightly. So the gospel concludes with promises for those who have received the word of God from his prophets and from his pastors, those who were called to preach that word of God in Christ's stead and by Christ's authority and for the salvation of their souls. Jesus says, "Whoever receives you receives me. Whoever receives me receives him who sent me." No wonder the Catechism says of the absolution spoken by our pastors, it is as valid and certain even in heaven as if Christ our dear Lord dealt with us himself, because actually through his pastors he is. He goes on to say, "The one who receives a prophet because he is a prophet will receive a prophet's reward." What does that mean? To receive a prophet because he is a prophet called to speak Christ's word and to believe it receives the prophet's reward, eternal life, salvation. And the one who receives a righteous person, who is the righteous person, but the one who has been declared righteous because he clings to that word of the gospel. Whoever receives a righteous person because he is a righteous person will receive a righteous person's reward. And whoever gives one of these little ones even a cup of cold water because he is a disciple, truly I say to you, he will by no means lose his reward. To give even a cup of cold water for the comfort and soothing of the one of Jesus' little ones, because he is a disciple who has spoken that word to us, to befriend him, to comfort him, to care for that disciple, it's a wonderful consolation. He is doing it unto Christ. And he will by no means lose the reward of heaven that belongs to all those who trust in Jesus. So it's a wonderful gospel. You can connect it to the Old Testament reading for today, Jeremiah's words to Hananiah and to the children of Israel. And it helps us understand the purpose of the law given in the epistle for today to bring us to Christ, that we might find all of our consolation in him.
1: Close with the collect for this Sunday.
0: Yes, here in this collect, grant that we may gladly hear the word and follow it. And so the collect reads, Almighty God, by the working of your Holy Spirit, grant that we may gladly hear your word proclaimed among us and follow its directing. through Jesus Christ, your Son, our Lord, who lives and reigns with you in the Holy Spirit, one God, now and forever.
1: Pastor Peter Bender is pastor of Peace Lutheran Church in Sussex, Wisconsin, and director of the Concordia Catechetical Academy. Peter, thanks.
0: Thanks so much, Todd.
1: Megan Basham of the Daily Wire joins us on the other side of the break. 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
8: The Department of Health and Human Services Office of Public Affairs recently made an encouraging statement about humans in the embryonic stage. In updated funding guidance, they recognize that embryos are human children and promoted adoption rather than destruction. The notice also prohibits grant recipients from destroying embryos and instead emphasizes serving the best interests of these children by helping to place them with loving families. This is a reminder of something that science has shown us for years. Human life begins at the moment of fertilization. There's no debate over whether or not these embryos are human, only whether they deserve equal protection like every other human. And we know every life matters.
7: Join our Life Defenders team today. 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
11: 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I live in Lee Summit, Missouri, and I go to Beautiful Savior Lutheran Church. 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
13: The idea behind the smashing the patriarchy and women need to be just like them and have the same equality.
14: The Crusades were a very belated response to many centuries of Muslim conquests in which two-thirds of the old Christian world had already fallen to Muslim conquest.
15: And our faith is strong. not because of the fervor of its affection, but because of the object to which it clings, Christ. And there is no stronger faith than a really timid grasping to the suffering, death, and resurrection of Jesus.
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1: Woo! There are some subjects in the life of the church that refuse to go away, to be settled. One of them, apparently, is the issue of the ordination of women. Now, there's a rather checkered past for that subject in the Southern Baptist Convention, the largest Protestant denomination in the U.S. And yet again, after decades of dealing with it one way and the other, the Southern Baptist Convention is dealing with the ordination of women again this year, this summer. Welcome back to Issues, Etc. I'm Todd Wilkin. Thanks for tuning us in live on this Monday afternoon, the 22nd of June. We'll talk about the 2026 annual meeting of the Southern Baptist Convention with Megan Basham of the Daily Wire. Then Pastor Joshua Pfeiffer joins us to discuss expressive individualism and the Christian life. Megan Basham is cultural reporter for the Daily Wire, author of the book Shepherds for Sale, How Evangelical Leaders Traded the Truth for a Leftist Agenda. Megan, welcome back.
18: Well, thanks for having me. It's always good to be with you.
1: Well, Megan, first of all, thanks for being a speaker at our Making the Case conference recently.
18: Absolutely. It was a joy to be with you. And, you know, I felt kind of like a big deal there with some big names like Molly Hemingway and others. So
1: if you would walk us through the kind of convoluted history of the Southern Baptist Convention on the subject of the ordination of women.
18: Yes, and convoluted would be the right word. So when the battle over what's been known now as the conservative resurgence started from really the late 1970s to the early 2000s, that was one of the key issues that was a point of debate. You had a progressive wing that increasingly wanted to allow women pastors in the SBC. And there's been a little bit of a misunderstanding from usually the broader public who may not be familiar with the inner workings of the Southern Baptist Convention, but that at one point, women pastors were allowed. Now, they weren't ever technically allowed. It was just something that started to develop as a progressive wing of the SBC became more aggressive in asserting themselves. And you know, there were other issues in that era too, like biblical inerrancy was one of the key points. But at that point, the issue kind of went away when the conservative resurgence leaders won and the more progressive wing was ousted or left. And so that brings us up to the last few years when it has once again become an issue that some pastors within the SBC wanted to take on. So, you know, a couple of years ago, a pastor out of Virginia in the DC area, Mike Law, pointed out that he had found hundreds of SBC churches operating with women pastors. Rick Warren, who, of course, is the former pastor of the Behemoth Church and Church Network, Saddleback, he also was lobbying to formally allow for women pastors within the SBC. So we had kind of a second conservative resurgence type battle developing. And the issue, and I'm almost done, so hang with me. But the issue was this time you really had people in charge of the entities and in control of the national levers of power within the SBC who were more amenable, I would say, to allowing women pastors than leadership had been in the past. And so, you know, the first year, a couple of years ago, when Mike Law, this lesser known pastor, brought forward an amendment to draw a line in the sand and say, we are not going to allow women pastors, it passed. And I think it surprised the platform. I think it surprised the establishment because they just didn't really see it coming. So by the next year, and an amendment in the SBC has to pass 2 years in a row to take effect. So it passed that first year. But by the second year, there had really been a concerted effort, I would say, by the establishment to ensure that it did not pass the second year. So there were arguments that, look, we already have a mechanism to disassociate these churches, or we can form a committee to study this issue. So basically, let's do anything we can to stall this so it doesn't come back. And in the meantime, Rick Warren was disassociated by an overwhelming majority of the messengers, which are the delegates to the convention. So that brings us up to today when, you know, the Mike Law amendment was then defeated a couple of years ago on its second round. Now we're trying again. So this time it's being led by Dr. Albert Mohler, and he brought forward something known as the Truth and Unity Amendment. So it passed overwhelmingly this year with 2/3 of the delegates voting for it. So now it will have to come back a second year next year. And if it passes then it becomes part of our official doctrine.
1: So describe the actual amendment itself. What is the Truth and Unity Amendment?
18: Yeah, so the Truth and Unity Amendment, what it just says is that we will not allow a woman to serve in the office or function of pastor, elder, or overseer. And there was a little language change, which became an interesting side controversy on its own this year, because initially the language then said, such as preaching to the congregation. And that we're very good at being minutely technical in the SBC. And so there was some outcry that this such as language would allow women to be barred from even serving in ordinary types of ministries like teaching children, where we would certainly want women to be involved. And so at that point, Dr. Mohler, in order, I think, to see that the amendment would be passed and to try to gain more support for it, change that language to specifically. So it now says affirm, appoint, or endorse a woman serving in the office or function of a pastor, elder, or overseer, specifically preaching to the assembled congregation. But, you know, some of the conservatives, though they voted for the amendment, aren't super happy with that adjustment because they feel that that language change from such as to specifically allows for a little mischief too. Because at that point, you know, can you put women into positions of authority that scripture would not allow as long as they're not preaching? So, you know, that's kind of the internal debate that's going to be going on, I think, in the next year as we go into the second round of votes for this amendment.
1: There was a president who was elected this year who is something of a conservative reformer. Who is this?
18: Yes, and that is a really interesting story. So, as a more progressive Baptist publication put it right after Willie Rice's election, so it's Pastor Willie Rice out of Florida, they put it this way. They said it's the first time in 30 years that an outside reformer, as opposed to an establishment candidate, was elected president of the SBC. And that is an interesting way to characterize Willie Rice, because he is someone who 5 or 6 years ago would have been considered part of the establishment. But I would characterize Willie Rice as someone who was a little bit mugged by reality when it came to the feminists and the progressives in the SBC. I think he was a little more willing to play nice with them. There was a very big Me Too debate and controversy within the SBC. And at one point, Willie Rice was more on the side of those who were arguing things like, if there's a power differential, that creates an abusive situation, and things that you might hear more from a secular Me Too point of view. So at that point, Willie Rice himself got a little bit abused by some of those activists. Some of the things he did was he partnered with Pastor Vody Bachum, who unfortunately passed away a couple of years ago. But he heard from the activists then. You know, they were very upset that he did some things with Vody Bachum, and they were upset with some other things he did. And at that point, he became a little bit cynical and I think disenchanted with trying to make compromises for the sake of that progressive wing. And he went out, and this is what's really interesting about Willie Rice, is you see a lot of pastors sort of shift gears. You know, you will kind of hear them be on one side 1 year, and after a couple of years, they might sort of morph to the other side if it seems more like that's the direction the cultural winds are blowing. But that's actually not Willie Rice. He is someone who did almost a little lecture circuit where he shared with everyone and said, look, I was wrong to play games with these people. I was wrong to think that we should try to have unity in our convention at the expense of truth. And he acknowledged that he was wrong about assuming the good intentions of these Me Too activists. And so a lot of things like that. And then at the convention, he gave this barn burner of speech. Well, sermon, excuse me, it's a pastor, so it's a sermon, but it was in the context of a convention. So he gave this barn burner of a sermon where he really argued that what we need is reform. And he used the passage where Samuel, the prophet Samuel, is telling Saul that God requires obedience above sacrifice. And so that was the theme of his sermon, that our convention needs to be more interested in obedience than missions, which is not to say that we don't engage in missions. That's very important. In fact, it's the entire point of the SBC. But he was saying if we're doing missions without an interest in being obedient to God, then all of our activity, all of our efforts in that area are an offense to him because we're not being obedient. So it was quite a fiery speech. It won over the messengers, and Willie Rice was elected, I think, about 60% of the convention hall. And that, I think that is a very high margin compared to recent elections. Let's put it that way.
1: So one of the things he was responding to there is statements by, and you had mentioned Rick Warren of Saddleback Church, the statements that he had made at previous conventions from the floor, you know, speaking essentially in favor of women's ordination. And Warren's argument kind of came down to, look, we shouldn't be arguing over these peripheral matters. We need to focus on the Great Commission. How do you respond to that?
18: Yes, exactly. And, you know, another thing that Rick Warren has said is that we can believe in Scripture, we can trust Scripture, but we can't trust our own interpretation of Scripture. We have to have the humility to admit we might be wrong, which, you know, kind of sounds good on the surface, but if you really think about what that means we can't trust anything we think about Scripture because maybe all of our interpretations are wrong. So, you know, that's a really slippery slope to suggest that, well, let's be very humble to say, we don't know if Paul meant what he wrote there in Timothy. So that would be my response to that. And I think that that is the reason that the messengers turned pretty strongly against him, because obviously someone like Rick Warren, it has an enormous outsized footprint in the evangelical world, you know, incredible persona and influencer. But I think there was a certain arrogance to the statements that he made on the floor that year that really turned off the messengers. I don't think they like feeling like they're being pandered to or talked down to by someone who feels like, hey, he has an international footprint compared to, you know, our little convention. And that was something that Rick Warren also said in his presentation, which he was given, you know, extra time and a little hero's welcome a bit. I think, you know, actually the platform gave him some advantages and he squandered them. So when he came in, I think, you know, he was talking about, well, I've trained a million pastors, more than this whole convention. And I don't think the delegates appreciated hearing that.
1: I recall the speech quite well, too, because he, and I agree with you that he squandered his opportunity, but to wait until he had retired from Saddleback to then kind of have what looked like some plausible deniability that a husband-wife team would follow him as the head pastors of that church, but he still had real strong ties to it, seemed to me just honestly disingenuous of him.
18: Yes, and you know that is part of the issue that I have with this more progressive wing that has been pushing for women's ordination. And it's, look, this has always been the standard of the SBC. All we're doing right now is codifying it because we recognize that we have a problem of drift. And so when I look at this, I get concerned that someone like a Rick Warren is not content then to do what the messengers ultimately decided to do, which is say, that's okay, you don't agree with our association. You're then free to not associate with us. I mean, you know, there's no top-down authority structure within the SBC. The purpose of the association is to pool money for things like missions and evangelism. So Rick Warren is free at any moment to remove his church and go, you know, do his own thing and embrace women's ordination. The problem is they're not content to do that. They are insisting that what we have to do is transform the SBC. And I think there's something fundamentally dishonorable about that. If this is your position, there are other associations you're free to be a part of. But I think that is always the progressive instinct, to take already healthy and well-founded institutions and try to change them from the inside rather than founding their own institutions.
1: Megan Basham is our guest, cultural reporter for the Daily Wire. We're talking about the 2026 annual meeting of the Southern Baptist Convention. I'll ask her about, well, those who exhort us to minimize doctrine in order to reach the lost next.
17: The Church's music from the 20th century. the 17th century. The 11th century. The 8th century. The 4th century.

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7: Folks, if you're looking for school options for the upcoming school year, find a Lutheran school near you at lcms.org/schools. 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We're talking about the 2026 annual meeting of the Southern Baptist Convention with Megan Basham, cultural reporter for the Daily Wire, author of the book Shepherds for Sale, How Evangelical Leaders Traded the Truth for a Leftist Agenda. Megan, do Southern Baptists have the same problem that we in the Lutheran Church Missouri Synod have, where we're often exhorted by pastors to minimize doctrine in order to reach the lost?
8: Yes. And that was, like I said, that was absolutely the theme of the winning candidate for president's sermon this year. And one of the things that I think about when I look at that is just how long they've been trying to do this. I mean, I think you do get to a point where it gets wearying to have these constant battles. But on the other hand, we look at someone like a Spurgeon, who was actually, you know, back in 1888 or whatever year it was in the downgrade controversy, censored by Baptists, and he's now known as the greatest Baptist preacher to ever live. So, you know, part of what I take comfort in is that this is not new. And, you know, there are other wrinkles in this that a lot of people find uncomfortable. They don't necessarily want to talk about. But one of the things that's mixed up in this is this question of DEI and critical race theory. You know, famously in 2019 at the SBC convention, an anti-critical race theory resolution that was written by a pastor in California went into committee, was rewritten, and came out of committee as being pro-critical race theory. And it was then passed as a useful analytical tool. And the reason I bring that up is because when you look at this issue of women's ordination, I think those two issues are connected, because part of the reason that the establishment, I don't think the people who are on the committees or who are heads of some of these entities necessarily are pro women pastors. I think they're just anti-pain. And their concern is, if we pass this measure, the black churches in our association are going to leave, because a large majority of these churches that have women pastors in the SBC are black churches, because culturally that is more acceptable, I think, within a black subculture. And so that battle is kind of being woven in part and parcel to this. Like, already we have our African American chapter within the convention saying, hey, we are opposing this, and, you know, we're calling for dialogue and let's have a healthy compromise and that kind of thing. So, you know, that's going to be an issue too. Is it already has to a small degree, but I think we could see it ramp up where this is going to be connected with some possible charge of racism or discrimination and that sort of thing.
7: So there is an issue of financial transparency. As you've made clear, the liberal wing is not going to stop opposing the Truth and Unity Amendment. It's got to go through one more convention, one more year. So are they already signaling their opposition, their future opposition to this, in addition to the black churches, as you mentioned?
8: Yes. So I would say that the platform has remained somewhat quiet this time. They didn't oppose it as broadly, but that is the wing, the establishment wing, that I would say persuaded Mueller that he should change that language just a little bit in order to bring those people on board. Because, you know, my fear is that they wanted that change because they understand that going from such as, which will cover a broad range of authority, to specifically, which only frames preaching as the thing that women may not do. I am concerned about that. And they have the ability to take very small language, you know, isolated words, and create a lot of mischief out of them. So, you know, that is something that I'm going to be looking for, going, is this establishment, is the platform and the entity heads, is there a reason that they pushed for this language change? And that's what they're going to seize on.
7: Where does it go from here?
8: It goes where things always go with us Baptists. It's going to go to a fight in 2027. So this year was a little contentious, but it's interesting that since Willie Rice was elected, he's going to have the ability to appoint people to those committees. So I'm going to be watching first to see, okay, Willie Rice ran as a reformer. He, you know, preached his sermon at the convention as a strong reformer. So are we going to see that preaching and that commitment reflected in the committee appointments? I will be watching for that. And I think as we go into the convention in 2027, I'm also going to be watching for what that African American Association and the SBC does and how the platform and the entity heads respond to it. Because that's going to tell me how much of a fight they're planning to put up. I do think this. I think if it is very clear that it is going to cost them some pain in terms of the entity heads, if they do not do this, they will drop the fight. But I think at this point, there's still a question mark over, is there really this much ordinary Baptist out there in the pews? Is there really this much momentum among them to do this?
7: What's at stake here, to your way of thinking, the fight to keep the church's historic practice of not ordaining women to the pastoral office?
8: I mean, for me, I think it's going to, I don't think it's too dire to say, it's going to be the fate potentially of the Southern Baptist Convention. We can look at the main lines and see the direction that this goes. The liberalizing always starts with women's ordination. And then the next domino that falls is LGBTQ ordination and acceptance. So at that point, you start to see a mass exodus of churches and schism. Now, you're not going to see a schism in the SBC, I don't think so much, because of the nature of our polity and our association. I think what you'll just see is a mass exodus. So that is something that I think is the stakes. I think if we do this, it may take another 4 or 5 decades, but I think we then follow the trajectory of the Episcopalians and the United Methodists and other groups like that.
7: Megan Basham is cultural reporter for the Daily Wire. She's author of the book Shepherds for Sale, How Evangelical Leaders Traded the Truth for a Leftist Agenda. You can purchase this book on the podcast page at issuesetc.org. Megan, thank you very much. We will discuss expressive individualism and the Christian life with Pastor Joshua Pfeiffer, author of the Issues Etc. Book of the Month for June. Lift Your Eyes next.

0: A third round of voting takes place this Saturday, June 20th through Tuesday, June 23rd for President of the Lutheran Church Missouri Synod. If you're a registered voter for the 2026 LCMS presidential election, I strongly encourage you to vote to re-elect Issues Etc. regular guest, Pastor Matt Harrison, for a final three-year term. If you're not a voter, please encourage your pastor and your congregation's lay voter to vote for President Harrison. Remember to vote June 20th through the 23rd.
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2: You will find it in casual conversation, you will find it in textbooks, you will find it in the social sciences, in our politics, everywhere. Expressive individualism, the notion that if you look inside yourself, you will find all the answers. It emphasizes personal authenticity and self-expression, but in the end, expressive individualism says, I decide who I am and what I do. And it is decided by looking inside, the ultimate authority. Welcome back to Issues Etc. I'm Todd Wilkin. Joining us to talk about expressive individualism and the Christian life, Pastor Joshua Pfeiffer. He's a married father of four children, pastor of the Terrington Lutheran Parish in the southeastern state of Victoria in Australia. He's author of the Issues Etc. book of the month for June. Lift Your Eyes, How to Live Outside Yourself. Joshua, welcome.
3: Thank you very much. It's great to be here.
2: Why do you suggest that lifting your eyes is a helpful way to think about our Christian life in today's world?
3: Yeah, so there's a lot in the Bible about what we do with our eyes, where we look. And I think it comes up in the Bible both in a literal way, but also in a different kind of way, a metaphorical sense, you could say. And so, you know, people are always lifting their eyes, looking at different things in the Bible. And Jesus himself, before he feeds the 5,000, he lifts his eyes, he looks up to heaven. But then you have these other ways of speaking about what we do with our eyes that are a bit more mysterious, I would say. So we're told to look to Jesus. And Paul even says at one point that we're to look to what is unseen, which is a very strange way of talking when you think about it. And so the question is, well, what's going on there? There's something deeper. And so I'd suggest that the Bible gives us something like a spiritual orientation or posture in life with this theme, a way of speaking about our Christian life as a type of looking, what we do with our eyes, the eyes of our heart, perhaps you could say. Now, I think this is helpful for today because the way the Bible speaks about this is in complete contrast to the pressure that people have on them to have an inward focus, you could say, to look inside themselves, in their own mind, in their own heart, to their feelings, to look there for a sense of who they are and what life is all about. Whereas in the scriptures, we're given a different vision for life, especially to look up to God and to look out to our neighbor.
2: What is expressive individualism?
3: Yes, so expressive individualism is a way of talking about part of the prevailing worldview of our modern Western context, especially as to how we understand ourselves as human beings. And so the outlook of expressive individualism would say that to be truly me, to be an authentic human being, I need to be able to express my own feelings, desires, and sense of who I am. And that's how I find meaning and identity and purpose in life, from the expression of that inner sense of things, rather than any kind of external framework, let alone from God himself. It's something that's been talked about a lot. So a sociologist named Robert Beller originally coined the term, as probably most famously picked up by Canadian philosopher Charles Taylor, and more recently explored by Carl Truman,

0: whom many of your listeners might be familiar with. He's the one who really traces it through, especially the sexual revolution, to transgenderism today, which is sort of a glaring manifestation of it in our time, where whatever I feel inside myself, that's who I truly am. That needs to be expressed for me to be an authentic human being in this sort of outlook.
1: So how does that expressive individualism orient the human heart?
0: Yes. So as I've been mentioning, it tends to orient the human heart inward to the inner self. And so as some people try to talk about this trend and find ways of describing it, you find them using the language of looking in, which is what I'm picking up on and wanting to contrast with the biblical vision of looking up and out, of lifting your eyes. And so in this inward orientation that's encouraged in today's world, in some ways, we're just encountering another manifestation of our sinful nature, you could say, from a theological point of view. So, you know, Luther, picking up from Augustine, spoke of our natural sinful condition as this curvedness being turned in on ourselves. So this inner orientation is not new, of course. That's been there since the fall. What's new here, though, is a couple of things, I think. Number one, that the whole culture around us now is now giving permission to do that. So at other times and places in history, even just the importance of other external frameworks would sort of work against this a little bit, like the family or society, you know, would help to give you some sort of identity and purpose in life that came from outside of yourself, even if it wasn't directly from God in the first place. That's all gone now, though. And number two, the other thing that's new here, I think, is associating this inner sense of self with our very humanity. That's really a more radical shift. And so I think we've found ourselves in something of a perfect storm with all this.
1: How has this expressive individualism taken root even inside the church?
0: I think this is really important point. It's a really great question, because as Christians, we don't simply think about trends like these as being out there somewhere, but this sort of thing that we're talking about, this expressive individualism, this is just the air we breathe as modern Western people, and we're all impacted by this one way or another, whether we admit it or not. So in the church, as Christians, I mean, the big way that this will have an impact in a fundamental way is when there's this shift, either clearly or subtly, from seeing God as the source of truth and authority, and to which he is conforming me to who he says I should be and how I should live. When there's a shift from that to start to see that source of truth and authority in myself, and then sometimes God begins to be seen as the one who can kind of help me in that project, can kind of help me with my own self-fulfillment, self-improvement, and so on. That would be the big one, when that shift starts to happen. But you see it in all sorts of other ways once you start having this lens. You know, you think about, why is it that some Christian churches begin to capitulate on the truth of God's word about who we are? I think it's because of this expressive individualism, that people's self expression, particularly when it comes to sexuality, begins to take precedence over God's word, what God says about us. I think about worship as well, you know, how much emphasis we have in modern times on musical preference and taste. There seems to be a bit of expressive individualism coming through in those sorts of things. When young people are, you know, confirmed, or when somebody comes into the church, I think about how, you know, what do we get them to say? You know, the tradition is to confess the ancient creeds, to bring yourself into conformity with what this community has believed and confessed through the centuries. Whereas you know, maybe there's a bit more emphasis these days on a young person or a new Christian having to sort of develop their own faith statement or something like that. And maybe some of that, you know, has its place. But when there's an overemphasis there, I think you can trace a lot of that back to expressive individualism. You know, I think every pastor's heard somebody, you know, say something along the lines of, "Oh, I really didn't get anything out of worship today," you know, and you think, well, what are they actually saying with those sorts of sentiments? It seems to be, this is part of what's behind it. Unless I can kind of find something there that really hits me personally and that taps into my sense of, you know, wanting to express my own faith, there's really nothing of importance there for people. I think those are some examples of the sorts of ways that this expressive individualism does take root even in the church. And, you know, I would want to be careful about pushing that critique too far because, you know, we have the Psalms, we have the psalmist expressing things, praising God and all of that. But those are at least a few points that should give us pause for thought about what's going on there.
1: Luther famously says that the Christian lives before God by faith and before the neighbor by love. What does that mean?
0: Yeah, that quote is from The Freedom of a Christian, and it's just so helpful, I find, as Luther succinctly and memorably offers this clear alternative vision for life to the one of expressive individualism. Remember, that outlook wants to find identity, purpose, meaning from the expression of our inner thoughts and feelings, whereas Luther says that the true human life is found outside of ourself and fundamentally in a twofold way. What he says is very strong. The quote, I'll just read you the full quote if that's okay. He says, "We conclude therefore that a Christian lives not in himself, but in Christ and in his neighbor. Otherwise, he is not a Christian. He lives in Christ through faith, in his neighbor through love. By faith, he is caught up beyond himself into God. By love, he descends beneath himself into his neighbor." That's very strong language Luther uses there for sort of imagining where we're living our Christian life, not in ourself, but outside of ourself, in Christ and in neighbor. And so what Luther's saying then is that the true human life, which does offer answers to people's quests that they have for meaning and purpose and all these sort of questions, that's found not in yourself, but outside of yourself, in Christ and in neighbor.
1: What are we to be looking up to God for?
0: Yeah, so this is where it all starts, of course. When we think about lifting our eyes, looking up and out, you know, where do we begin? We have to begin with looking up to God. And I mean, the short answer to your question is everything. Every good and perfect gift comes down from the Father of lights, as we know. But we especially lift our eyes to God to receive from him the gift of Christ's righteousness, of his perfect life, sacrificial death and resurrection, which brings the gift of forgiveness and reconciliation with God, peace with God, and many other blessings, of course. And one of those that I think is helpful to think about, particularly in our day, is that by looking up to God, to looking up to what he's done for us in Christ Jesus, in justifying us, in giving us Christ's own righteousness, is that this also, in connection especially with our baptism, I would say, gives us a new identity as beloved children of God. So whereas in our world today, with this trend we've been talking about of expressive individualism, we might be encouraged to discover or forge an identity based on this kind of inner sense of self. Well, Christians look up to God to receive this from him as a gift. And when we do that, then we find this identity, we receive this identity, which is secure and will not wax and wane with all the circumstances and ups and downs of life.
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5: What we try to do is immerse those studying for the pastoral office, as well as women interested in the deaconess vocation, to immerse them in these primary texts, that they might be formed by this wonderful, rich theological tradition we have that goes all the way back to the beginning. Of course, that begins with the scriptures as the fountain and the source and the root of it all.
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5: 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The seminary is a wonderful place to just be immersed in these primary texts of our Christian tradition.
1: 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Welcome back to Issues Etc. We're talking about expressive individualism in the Christian life with Pastor Joshua Pfeiffer. Mr. Pfeiffer, what's the place of the Christian church and the word and sacraments in this reoriented life?
0: Yeah, so this is concretely where this actually happens in many ways. What, looking up to God to receive forgiveness, to receive this new identity and all of these gifts, you know, concretely, practically, where does it actually happen? What happens in the life of the church, in the divine service, through the word of God and through the sacraments? And this is a place where I think it's really interesting to consider how maybe these kind of literal and metaphorical senses of looking and lifting your eyes actually come together. Because when you go to church, it's good to pay attention to where you look, what you do with your eyes. I've been able to see this from both perspectives, from the thinking about it, you know, in my own life of worship in the pew, but then as a pastor, just noticing what people do with their eyes. And so, you know, as a pastor speaks Christ's forgiveness to you, for example, most people look up to the man speaking those words, literally, as they look in faith, you could say, to Christ, who is bringing that forgiveness. Same with preaching. So the pastor is preaching God's word to you. You lift up your eyes to that pulpit where the commands and promises of God in Christ Jesus are proclaim to you. And as you do, you're lifting the eyes of your heart to God, you could say. Same with the Lord's Supper. So, you know, we kneel and reverently bow our heads often in preparation to receive this precious gift. But to actually receive the body and blood of Jesus, you do need to lift your head slightly, to lift your eyes. And I'd say as you do, you're lifting your eyes from yourself, from your own sins, to Christ and his gifts in that deeper sense. I've even thought about this with little babies when I've had the privilege of baptizing them, how they'll squirm and look around here, there, and everywhere. But often, you know, when it comes to the moment of being baptized, the water splashed over them in the name of the triune God, they will kind of lift their eyes to me in that childlike faith that receives the gifts of Christ. Yeah, so the sacraments, along with the preaching of God's word, that's concretely where God establishes this new reoriented life and where he renews us in it again and again.
1: Is there a godly way of looking inward?
0: Yes, there is. And this is very important as well, that we don't overreact to something like expressive individualism, because as big a problem as I think it is, we don't want to throw the baby out with the bathwater. So first, of course, there's, you know, there is an important place just generally for the inner life in Christianity. The Psalms are the classic example of this for me, you know, where you have psalmists speaking to their own soul and this sort of thing. I think of Mary pondering in her heart the events surrounding Christ's incarnation, this inner life. Augustine's Confessions in church history is another classic example of this. These all display a proper inner life, you could say, especially when it's understood in connection with living in the presence of God. So it's not an enclosed little world of your own, but your inner life before the presence of God. Another way, though, that I think, you know, we could think about as a right way, a godly way of looking inward, is the old Christian practice of mortification, what Luther referred to as the daily putting to death of the old sinful self. So we do this partly through self-examination, and that's a way, you could say, of looking inward. Not so much to find the answers, as modern people do, but more to find the problems, right? And what we're doing in self-examination is finding the problems of our own sinful selves in a more specific way, you could say. Not just generally that we're all sinners, but, you know, what does that look like for me specifically? We examine our own conscience, our lives by the mirror of God's holy law, the Ten Commandments especially, and this helps us to know what to confess so that we can be forgiven, what to strive and struggle against in our Christian life. So yes, that there is a rightful way of looking in. And I think once we have the rest of the picture in place, you know, that fundamentally it's about looking up to God, looking out to our neighbor, then we can do this kind of, this looking in can find its proper place in our Christian life.
1: What does it mean for a Christian to look outward toward his fellow Christians?
0: Yeah, so this is one of the things that I think has been helpful for me to think through a little bit, is how, as we are called to Christian service, that there is something particular about serving our fellow Christians in the first place. Now, of course, we're called to serve our neighbors no matter who they are, but there is a distinction in that seems to me very clear in the New Testament, you know, things like do good to all, but especially to those of the household of faith and this sort of thing. It's a distinction, though, that I don't feel like I've always heard a lot about in my life in the church. And so it's something I think is helpful to think through, and partly because this problem of expressive individualism in modern life, but to particularly think about the individualism part of that. that one of the resources we have in the life of the church is the church as Christ's community, that we're called into a family. And here's a key part of the church's witness in our day, especially for people who are suffering because of trying to live as expressive individualists. And so, yes, we serve our fellow Christians in a particular way. And this is another interesting place, I think, where we're looking out in the kind of horizontal realm can bring together both this literal and this metaphorical sense of lifting our eyes, because Paul says things like we should look not only to our own interests, but to the interests of others. And the immediate context there is our Christian brothers and sisters in Christ. And so as Christian people, we go to church. You know, we have our sins forgiven. We hear God's word. We receive the body and blood of Jesus. We receive his blessing, all where we've been lifting our eyes to him, to God. And then as we look out, just quite literally and practically, who do we first see? Well, the first people we see are our brothers and sisters in Christ. And so I try to encourage people then to, you know, in particularly in the life of worship and all of the events that surround that in their local church, to literally keep their eyes open in their own Christian community as to what needs are there, who's there, what's going on in the life of that person in the pew across from you. Now, again, of course, we want to be serving whomever God brings across our path. But we also shouldn't be so focused on some other imaginary place of service out there that we miss what's right in front of us and the ways we can serve fellow Christians.
1: Finally, with about a minute, what does it mean to look forward in hope to Jesus' return and resurrection?
0: Yeah, so actually the whole idea of lifting your eyes, of looking up and out, it originally came to me because of this aspect that you're asking about. Because in the Nicene Creed, we confess that we believe in certain things, but then right at the end, we say that we look for the resurrection of the dead and the life of the world to come. We look for this. And so to look forward in hope means that as we live every day as Christian people, we lift our eyes to our gracious God. We lift our eyes to others in our lives in love and service, but we also have an eye on the horizon of history, you could say. We don't get so enclosed by the here and now that we sort of lose sight of the promises we have of Christ's glorious return and the new heavens and the new earth. And that changes the way we live then, just like any event on the horizon of your day changes the experience of how you live through it. We live with confidence. We live with joy because by God's grace and the work of his Spirit, he lifts our eyes from ourselves to him, to others, and yes, to this glorious future he promises us.
1: Pastor Joshua Pfeiffer is a married father of four children, pastor of the Terrington Lutheran Parish in the southeastern state of Victoria in Australia. He's author of The Issues, Etc., Book of the Month for June, Lift Your Eyes, How to Live Outside Yourself. 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Pastor Pfeiffer, thanks.
0: It's been a joy. Thank you.
1: 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I'm Todd Wilkin. 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

0: Let us pray. Let the incense of our repentant prayer ascend before you, O Lord, and let your loving kindness descend on us, that with purified minds we may sing your praises with the church on earth and the whole heavenly host, and may glorify you forever. Amen.
1: Greetings in Christ. I'm Pastor Martin Schulteis. The New Testament reading for today is from John chapter 19, verses 23 through 42. When the soldiers had crucified Jesus, they took his garments and divided them into four parts, one for each soldier, also his tunic. But the tunic was seamless, woven in one piece from top to bottom. So they said to one another, "Let us not tear it, but cast lots for it, to see whose it shall be." This was to fulfill the scripture, which says, "They divided my garments among them, and for my clothing they cast lots." So the soldiers did these things. But standing by the cross of Jesus were his mother, and his mother's sister, Mary, the wife of Clopas, and Mary Magdalene. When Jesus saw his mother and the disciple whom he loved standing nearby, he said to his mother, "Woman, behold your son." Then he said to the disciple, "Behold your mother." And from that hour, the disciple took her to his own home. After this, Jesus, knowing that all was now finished, said, to fulfill the scripture, "I thirst." A jar full of sour wine stood there. So they put a sponge full of the sour wine on a hyssop branch and held it to his mouth. When Jesus had received the sour wine, he said, "It is finished." And he bowed his head and gave up his spirit. Since it was the day of preparation, and so that the bodies would not remain on the cross on the Sabbath, for that Sabbath was a high day, the Jews asked Pilate that their legs might be broken and that they might be taken away. So the soldiers came and broke the legs of the first and of the other who had been crucified with him. But when they came to Jesus and saw that he was already dead, they did not break his legs. But one of the soldiers pierced his side with a spear, and at once there came out blood and water. He who saw it has borne witness. His testimony is true, and he knows that he's telling the truth, that you also may believe. For these things took place that the scripture might be fulfilled. Not one of his bones will be broken. And again, another scripture says, they will look on him whom they have pierced. After these things, Joseph of Arimathea, who was a disciple of Jesus, but secretly for fear of the Jews, asked Pilate that he might take away the body of Jesus. And Pilate gave him permission. So he came and took away his body. Nicodemus also, who earlier had come to Jesus by night, came bringing a mixture of myrrh and aloes, about 75 pounds in weight. So they took the body of Jesus and bound it in linen cloths with the spices, as is the burial custom of the Jews. Now in the place where he was crucified, there was a garden, and in the garden, a new tomb in which no one had yet been laid. So because of the Jewish day of preparation, since the tomb was close at hand, they laid Jesus there. O Lord, have mercy on us. Thanks be to God. In many and various ways, God spoke to his people of old by the prophets. But now in these last days, he has spoken to us by his Son. Grace, mercy, and peace be yours in the name of the Son, Jesus Christ, our Lord. The imagery in John's account of the suffering, death, and burial of Jesus is powerful and profound, and it is as though God speaks to us his messages of grace through every scene. Where do we begin? John being brought into Jesus' family through his mother, while all of us are being brought into his father's family for all eternity. He thirsts. What does he thirst for? For the cup of wrath, that he might drink it so that we don't have to. And it is finished. There's nothing left in it for anyone to drink again. But instead, in its place, in his piercing, we receive the water of holy baptism and the blood of Christ, which fills up the cup of life for the forgiveness of our sins. But what really struck me this time in reading was the casting of lots. It reminded me of the story of Jonah and the lots that were cast. Remember, he was fleeing from God, and yet God was still using him to bring people to faith. There, he's on a boat. The sea is raging. They cast lots to see what's going on, and Jonah confesses that it's because he's running away from the Lord God. And in so doing, while the sailors are throwing him overboard, they have come to believe in Jonah's God. And they pray to that God, and they say, "Oh, Lord, please do not let us die for taking this man's life. Do not hold us accountable for killing an innocent man." And as he is thrown into the sea to die, the sea is calm, and they are saved. So it is, these soldiers now have put Christ up on the cross. And it's not just them, it's the sins of the whole world. And as he is put to death, the raging of wrath is stilled, and we are saved. And we have received his robe of righteousness. And he, go to the end scene, receives the burial linens, the cloths that are put around him for the grave. And yet, let us not be fooled. Those burial linens will remain in the grave, even when he does not. Let us pray. Lord Jesus, our Savior and Lord, you declare that the work of bringing in a new creation was accomplished by your declaration from the cross that it is finished. Give us eyes to see the signs of the new creation in your ongoing healing of our bodies and souls through your holy sacraments, where you continue to come to us as our Creator who is bringing in the new creation. For you live and reign with the Father and the Holy Spirit, one God, now and forever.
2: In many and various ways, God spoke to his people of old by the prophets.

0: from whom come all holy desires, all good counsels, and all just works. Give to us, your servants, that peace which the world cannot give, that our hearts may be set to obey your commandments, and also that we, being defended from the fear of our enemies, may live in peace and quietness. Through Jesus Christ, your Son, our Lord, who lives and reigns with you and the Holy Spirit, one God, now and forever.
1: Amen.
0: Taught by our Lord and trusting his promises, we are bold to pray.
1: Our Father, who art in heaven, hallowed be thy name. Thy kingdom come, thy will be done, on earth as it is in heaven. Give us this day our daily bread, and forgive us our trespasses, as we forgive those who trespass against us. And lead us not into temptation, but deliver us from evil. For thine is the kingdom, and the power, and the glory, forever and ever. Amen.
2: Let us pray. I thank you, my heavenly Father, through Jesus Christ, your dear Son, that you have graciously kept me this day. And I pray that you would forgive me all my sins where I have done wrong, and graciously keep me this night. For into your hands I commend myself, my body and soul and all things. Let your holy angel be with me, that the evil foe may have no power over me.

0: 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The National Lutheran Choir is what you just heard. That was Softly and Tenderly. 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
0: 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His yoke is easy and his burden is light, from the Robert Shaw Orchestra.

0: The Augustana Choir, Beautiful Savior. Good evening. I'm Jordan Harms, and this is listener-supported KFUO Radio. 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